0: It's 6:28. Good evening. I'm Emily Ray Pasieg with your headlines from the CBC Edmonton Newsroom. Day two of the trial is underway for an Alberta RCMP officer accused of misusing a police database to help the Rwandan government. The Crown presented call records and search logs belonging to Constable Eli Detuje. He has pleaded not guilty to charges under the Criminal Code and the Security of Information Act. The defense maintains Detuje searched the database to help a friend at the Rwandan embassy in Ottawa, and it involved locating a missing housekeeper. The defense also highlighted that local RCMP supervisors had already reviewed the search and had no further concerns. The trial continues tomorrow at Red Deer's Court of King's Bench. And those traveling on Highway 1 through Banff National Park this afternoon may have seen something quite unusual. Officials confirmed that a small aircraft landed on the highway about 15 minutes west of Banff around 2:45 this afternoon. No injuries have been reported, and RCMP say traffic was not significantly impacted. The Transportation Safety Board says it's aware of the landing, but will not be sending a team, adding that it appears to have been an engine power issue. Taking a quick look at your weather now. In Edmonton tonight, a few clouds, increasing cloudiness late this evening, then 30% chance of showers overnight, low of 8. Tomorrow, mainly cloudy with 30% chance of showers early in the morning, but clearing after that, high of 20.
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3: 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New Brunswick has been hit hard by U.S. tariffs and now may ban Americans from getting hunting and angling licenses in response. But Canadians in that industry say they'll be hurt by this move. That's coming up on The Current.
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4: Hello, I'm Neil Kirksall.
5: Good evening, I'm Chris Howden. This is As It Happens. Tonight.
4: Oh, snap. David Eby calls an election in BC 2 years ahead of schedule, and a CBC reporter says he will have to convince British Columbians that he's not just taking advantage of the chaos in the ranks of his Conservative opponents.
5: Resolving to provide resolution, thousands are still missing after the flash floods in Nepal, and forensic teams are racing to sort through DNA samples to try to get answers to the families of the missing.
4: Road outrage, a violent attack on a sick truck driver in Wyoming strikes fear in South Asians across the United States.
5: The tooth is stranger than fiction. The discovery of a single 9-million-year-old tooth from an ancient capybara suggests that a very dry Chilean desert was once a very wet Chilean wetland.
4: On the wait list, once again, Fat Bear Week asks us to bear in mind the bears at a park in Alaska and bear witness as those bears build as much bulk as they can bear.
5: And regardless of how tough the going gets, the tough will need to get going. New York City's new public bathrooms are timely in the sense that they're overdue, and also in the sense that you have 10 minutes to use them before the doors open on their own. As it happens, the Tuesday edition, radio that's a little nervous about these newfangled can openers.

0: We're going to take a short break now. When we return, a Winnipeg man is urging authorities to catch them all after $70,000 worth of Pokemon cards were stolen from his store.
1: And we'll hear from a family that helped rescue a stranded bear cub fighting for its life in a BC lake. Stay tuned. I'm Chris Howden.
0: And I'm Nate Cooksell.

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3: Scientist John Mealy invents what he calls cool things for blind people. Writer-performer Alex Bomer experiments with blind travel. Their visionary thoughts coming up on Ideas.
4: This is the CBC Edmonton News. At 7 o'clock, it's 19 degrees in Edmonton. Good evening. I'm Emily Ray Pasiak. Some Indigenous nations along the Trans Mountain Pipeline route between Edmonton and Burnaby, BC, are being offered a chance to buy into the project. The development was first reported by the Globe and Mail this morning, but as the CBC's Murnali Unshin reports, one Indigenous group says the offer doesn't go far enough.
5: 15%, in my view, is not good enough. It's kind of insulting, to be honest.
6: Stephen Buffalo with the Indian Resource Council says he's unimpressed by the proposal from Ottawa. In a letter sent to First Nations viewed by the Canadian press, the federal government has offered 129 eligible Indigenous communities a 15% equity stake in the Trans Mountain Pipeline. Nations that agree to invest would also get a $2.5 million lump sum payment. Buffalo says an offer of up to 51% equity would have been a better starting point and represent meaningful economic reconciliation. Minister of Finance and National Revenue François-Philippe Champagne says the deal is a very meaningful offer.
7: We have consulted with First Nations, and this is something that should have been done already.
6: Champagne says the proposal on the table now is just the beginning of the negotiation process. Murnali Unshin, CBC News, Edmonton.
4: The Alberta government is suspending its 13-cent-a-litre provincial fuel tax on gasoline and diesel starting October 1st. Premier Danielle Smith says with global uncertainty and rising prices, Albertans need this support to address the higher costs of everyday essentials. Smith made the announcement at her annual keynote address to the Calgary Chamber of Commerce.
8: We did also hear from Albertans that they'd rather get relief directly at the pumps, and so that's what we're going to do. We're taking the full 13 cents a liter in provincial fuel tax off gasoline and diesel until the end of the year. And that means that every fill up. Oh, yeah, thanks.
4: Smith says once the fuel tax is removed, the average price for gas should fall to $1.62 a litre. Government figures show Alberta currently has the lowest average pump price in Canada. A dozen document exhibits were presented today in the trial of an Alberta RCMP officer accused of leaking police data to a foreign government. Constable Eli Detouche faces charges under the Criminal Code and the Security of Information Act. It was day two of the judge alone trial at Red Deer's Court of King's Bench. The CBC's Nadir Hashmi reports.
9: The Crown entered Natuje's phone records, travel history, and database search logs into evidence today. They allege he misused a national police database in April 2022 to assist the Rwandan government. An investigator with the RCMP's National Security Unit testified over concerns the Rwandan government was attempting to access protected records. The defense maintains Natuje only searched a system to help a friend at the Rwandan embassy in Ottawa. It involved locating a missing housekeeper who was found safe a few days later. Natuje has pleaded not guilty. On cross-examination, defense counsel highlighted that local Red Deer RCMP supervisors had already reviewed the search and had no further concerns with Natuje's actions. The trial continues tomorrow. Nadir Hashmi, CBC News, Red Deer.
4: A review by the City of Calgary has found internal procedures were not followed on the day Parker Wells went missing. The 11-year-old autistic boy's body was found in a drain pipe underneath Deerfoot Trail nearly 2 weeks after he left his day home in mid-July. A review by the city found that there was almost an hour-long delay from when an initial 911 call came in to report him missing to when the case was flagged as a top-priority missing person event, which could have led to an officer being dispatched earlier. Ian Bushell is the Director of Emergency Management and Community Safety with the City of Calgary. He says changes have already been made.
10: We have improved our review process. So when a call is not dispatched, the supervisor is reviews the call on why it wasn't dispatched. That information needed to be more robust, and in this case, the supervisor didn't see enough information to intervene and make a different decision.
4: Bushell says disciplinary action has been taken, and as a result, one staff member is no longer employed by the City of Calgary. Taking a look at your weather now, in Edmonton tonight, a few clouds, 30% chance of showers overnight, low of 8 degrees. Tomorrow, mainly cloudy with 30% chance of showers early in the morning, but clearing after that, high of 20. Right now in Edmonton, it's 19 degrees. 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
11: Hello again and welcome back. I'm Neil Kirksall.
12: And I'm Chris Howden. This is As It Happens, the Tuesday edition, part two. Coming up.
11: Jaw-dropping, both in the sense that an ancient capybara tooth dropped out of a jaw and in the sense that the tooth reveals a modern-day desert in Chile was likely once much, much wetter.
12: Cold Seat Drivers. We'll revisit our interview with the two authors behind a book that made for ideal bathroom reading, the instant classic Toilets of the World.
11: Remember, we love to hear from you. 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

0: This is Men I Trust with Tree Among Shrubs, and that will take us out for As It Happens on this Tuesday, September 22nd.
1: As It Happens, we'll be back again for you tomorrow. I'm Neil Kirksall. Enjoy your evening.
0: And I'm Chris Howden. Good night.

0: When in your life would you say you reached peak frustration?
1: It happens every few days.
2: Joshua Mealy is blind. He says that simply moving through his day can be exasperating, just not in the ways that sighted people might think.
1: Things can be super irritating in the world as you travel around, as you commute, as you go from place to place as a blind person. And most of it is frustration with sort of other people and their assumptions about what you can and can't do.
2: Welcome to Ideas. I'm Nahla Ayed. Every day, blind people need to travel through spaces built for those with sight. And that requires certain skills.
3: As you step forward, swing the tip of the cane to the opposite side. The arc of your cane should be about the width of your shoulders or a bit wider.
2: Getting around requires extra capabilities, too. Blind people need patience, initiative, guts, and sometimes a little punk rock energy.
1: Street signs. This was before we had good access to GPS on our phones. I started a campaign of climbing signs. Turns out that the signs themselves are actually tactile. So I was like, damn.
4: If you order Uber Pets, it's more expensive. And I don't think I should necessarily have to pay for a dog. Guide dog, by the way, a tool that I need, you know, it's a disability rights thing. So I have this technique. If I'm with a friend, then I will order an Uber and I say to them, don't look like we're together. You go to the door, open the door, and then I'll get into the Uber because they don't usually drive off if the door has been opened.
2: That's Alex Bulmer, an award-winning theater artist you'll hear profiled in this episode, along with former sign climber turned scientist Joshua Mealy, a MacArthur fellow who's designing accessibility tech from inside the experience of disability.
1: There are so many people who want to build AI-based navigation tools, AI smart glasses that can help you cross the street or, you know, avoid obstacles or find a storefront. And in fact, if you're blind, I'm blind and I'm already doing all of those things.
2: In different ways, Josh Mealy and Alex Bulmer have made the psychological journey to accepting and thriving in blind identity. They've also made blind travel a focus of their professional work, imagining bolder pathways for blind people who simply want the same freedom to move around as the rest of us. And to the rest of us, awkwardly seized up at the sight of someone with a white cane at an intersection, they offer this advice.
1: Just say hi.
4: Don't take me across the street because you think that's where I want to go, because often it is not. Because somebody can't see doesn't mean they don't know where they are. Because I have people asking me that. You don't know where you are? Yeah, I do. No, you don't. Yeah, actually, I do. Where are you? Seeing is not the sign of knowing.
2: Alex Bulmer spoke to Ideas producer Lisa Godfrey.
4: I have retinitis pigmentosa. I was diagnosed at the age of 21 after experiencing night blindness and loss of depth perception. And it happened gradually.
0: When Alex got her diagnosis, she was a theater student in Toronto, and she suddenly felt the need to make new plans away from home.
4: When I was 24 years old and moving to the UK to go and study voice at the Central School of Speech and Drama, and I'd chosen to study voice because I didn't think there was any hope for a career as an actor losing their sight, but I thought, voice, learn to be a voice teacher, and sight loss will not take that away. The diagnosis was made, and everybody around me was very upset and started to treat me as if I'd become blind overnight, and I hadn't. But for everyone else, it was incredibly real. And I found that just horrifying. I wasn't ready. I wasn't ready to become a disabled person. I wasn't ready to become a blind person. I wasn't ready for any of it. But going away to another country, okay. I could try.
0: Try on this changing identity and learn what she would need to make her way forward.
4: And it was because I was going to a new country where nobody knew me, I was able to embrace this idea that someone was going to give me a cane and a white cane, and I was going to use it, and they were going to teach me how to walk with this piece of aluminum in front of me. And I really do think that part of that, part of my ability to do that was because I was leaving everyone who knew me. And it was very hard because I had become a tragedy for a lot of people around me. My name is Alex Bulmer. I am an artist. I primarily work in live theater as a writer, performer, director. I have also worked in film and television as a writer and radio, primarily in the UK, where I lived for 15 years and now I go back and forth. By the time I was 35, I was just piecing little bits of images together to try and come up with a whole. My face disappeared in the mirror pretty much around 35. The world disappeared a little bit more every 5 years. And now I'm I guess what you call a total. The language that I used for many years as I transitioned from sighted to blind was sight loss or vision loss. And I remember this moment, and I wrote about it, and it's in my play, having this idea that I was hanging on to a rope that was fraying, you know, the rope being sight. And it was fraying and fraying, gradually fraying and fraying, and becoming like a little thin piece of string. And I was clinging to it. And I thought, wait a minute, what if I let go of that and hold on to a rope that's very thick? I might not know it, but it's strong and it's there. And that rope was blindness. And it really, it changed me when I had this idea that let go of the fray and hold on to the strong. And strong was blindness. And from pretty much from that point on, I defined myself as becoming blind as opposed to sight loss. You know, and it's more than just language actually does. I find language helps me understand, and that words are like these flat stones that I can feel beneath my feet that take me forward. You know, I have always used words and language to, in a sense, help me survive things that are emotionally incredibly difficult. So that really helped, becoming blind.
0: How did you know there was a rope?
4: I'm not sure to say that I knew, but perhaps that's some kind of faith or belief that it would be there. And, you know, there were blind people out there who were doing interesting, good things. I didn't know many, but I knew enough to know that it was possible. It's a really great question. I mean, and I do use the word faith, not necessarily in the religious sense, but I'm not sure it's that different. Once I can identify, like I say, once I can find the language for something, it is like a kind of a form of faith, because somehow everything just becomes really clear. And when things become clear for me, they become possible.
0: The play Alex Bulmer mentioned is called Perceptual Archaeology, or How to Travel Blind. The experience that she writes about in the play started in water.
4: A swimming pool gave me the idea of becoming a blind traveler, and also gave me the idea that the way I was going to be in the world had potential.
0: An idea born of crisis.

0: airport hotel and I took my swimming suit and everything and I put my swimming suit on and I went down. I asked the hotel staff for directions to the outdoor pool. I went out to the outdoor pool and I guess at first I just thought, well, this will be an accomplishment if I can just find a pool. And I put myself into the pool, lowered myself into the water and realized that I had no idea of its size or shape or depth. And I thought, huh, now what do I do?
1: Here's how she describes it in her play.
0: I traced the wall with my hand, swimming around and around. I found cracks in the concrete, chunks missing. I discovered filters and flaps. Swimming. I noticed the lap slap of water against the pool edge. It shifted to a hollow sound by the ladder. Swimming. I heard a lap echo slap beneath the diving board. Swimming around and around, I came to understand that the pool shape was that of a kidney bean, round at one end and more narrow at the other. I discovered the pool, gradually, gathering pieces that, with the immediacy of sight, would have been eclipsed by the whole. I bobbed in the water, making waves and listening as they slapped against the edge of the pool. Over there, and over there, and I am here. I listened. Over there, and over there, and I am here. Here. In this particular collection of sounds and textures, this pool. A shape of place emerged, and I became present. When place exists, I exist within it.
1: Alex remembers feeling something shift.
0: And I thought, this is so cool. I'm becoming a perceptual archaeologist, you know, just finding little clues and making meaning of them, or a sensory mathematician. Things were adding up to a whole. And had I been able to see, you know, the immediacy of sight, I just would have looked at the pool and go, right, kidney bean. And in I go and have a swim and then back to my room. I wouldn't have known any of the cracks or the flaps or the interesting sounds under the diving board. So that moment changed my attitude because I finally could believe that this way of being was actually going to be very interesting and full of information, as opposed to, I think, what we so often use blindness as a metaphor for not knowing, you know, blind to this and blind to that. It's like, actually, you know, we're misled by appearances. You know, we're not necessarily seeing what's there. We're sometimes, I think, our knowledge is eclipsed by the whole and by the immediacy of sight.
1: In that pool, she found a way out of crisis and into a kind of richness that she calls blind gain rather than vision loss.
0: I bobbed in the water and decided one day I would be a blind travel writer. I never told anybody. I kept it to myself. And then I was traveling around with some Brazilians preparing for the 2012 Olympics in London, where I was writing part of the opening ceremonies for the Olympic events. And we had Brazilians on with us because they were going to do the next 2016 Olympics. So I traveled around with these Brazilians and

0: Hi, I'm Emily Ray Pasiak with a look here at your local weather forecast. In Edmonton tonight, a few clouds, increasing cloudiness late this evening, then 30% chance of showers overnight, low of 8 degrees. Tomorrow, mainly cloudy with 30% chance of showers early in the morning, but clearing after that, high of 20 degrees. 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
1: I'm Tom Power. Welcome to Q. The Canadian drummer Neil Peart of the legendary Canadian band Rush was considered by pretty much anyone who has ever picked up a pair of sticks to be like the greatest drummer in the world. But after Neil Peart died, the members of Rush weren't sure what to do. So they decided to bring in some of Neil's buddies, some of his best friends who happened to be also incredible drummers, just to jam. So Alex Lifeson and Geddy Lee are joined by Chad Smith of the Red Hot Chili Peppers. So Rush and RHCP in our studio today to talk about what made Neil so great, why now was the right time to make a documentary about Neil Peart's life and drumming, and I think impart some pretty valuable wisdom about the importance of hard work. That's coming up. Plus, music from Cale Matson of the band Summersets.

0: very individualized learning experience. So they were all asking their own questions. And it got me thinking about, you know, what's the role of school? I remember when I was young, when you asked questions, you'd all take your turn and you'd learn to take turns. You would learn that maybe someone would ask a really great question. Someone would ask your question, or maybe you wouldn't have time to ask your question. And so that those social skills would be something that would be completely missed by these individualized sort of learning experience. And that's something that I think is really vital as part of learning to be a good student and to be a good citizen. And so it got me researching more about the effects of AI.
1: What were the biggest concerns that you had about what this technology might do to young learners like her?
0: I mean, the concern is that it starts thinking for them. They need to learn how to think for themselves. And these tools are very convincing and very persuasive. They're designed to, you know, give a very definite answer, whether the answer is correct or not. And so what research is showing is that it's causing a thing called cognitive offloading. So that's basically when the student doesn't think for themselves anymore. They ask the question and the chatbot does the thinking for them. You know, some of these recent studies that came out, one of them, they checked with 26,000 high school students as AI tools were being rolled out. And they found that as the tools were rolled out, their exam scores went down by 20%. And so that really shocked me.
1: Also, the fact that some of this learning is meant to be hard because you're learning something new, right? Are you concerned that in that cognitive offloading, maybe some of those struggles in terms of learning math, for example, might be parked?
0: Yeah, I mean, that's what the research is also showing, is that homework scores go up, but then the exam scores go down because they have this very smooth learning experience where it helps them get the answers right and they don't have that safe opportunity to fail. They call it like a productive struggle. Is where you know, you get the answer wrong and you keep trying and failing until you get the answer right.
1: And so what are you looking for and asking for from the Vancouver School Board?
0: Yeah, so we started a petition earlier this year asking for a 2-year pause on AI in schools across BC. This technology has only been around for 2 or 3 years, and the current research is showing that it's not helpful for students. The pause would let us see, is there a way for this technology to be useful in certain situations, or what can we do with it if it needs to be used at all? And also give more time for training teachers. And they've basically said that no training is given to them. The tools are rolled out. They're told good luck. They did a survey of BC teachers. Only 16% of teachers thought that this technology was actually beneficial for students.
1: You know, we got a statement from the Vancouver School Board about this that in part says that one of the things that they see as a benefit to this technology is around digital literacy, that this technology, it's here whether we like it or not, and that at some point in time, kids will need to use this technology or perhaps learn how to use this technology, and that having it in school is part of that learning process. What do you make of that?
0: Yeah, I mean, I think having a class where they learn about AI is something that all the parents we've talked to support. So in that class, they would learn how AI works, the effects on cognition, on the environment, on society at large. What we're concerned with is AI being used in every single classroom, which is kind of what, without any training for teachers, there's no guidelines, there's no suggestions. Yeah, we're concerned about that. And then also the idea of it being something that is useful for the workplace, which is something they've promoted. That's, you know, school, these technologies are made for production. They're used to make emails go faster, so you can write essays quicker. But something that is useful for business is not necessarily useful for study and learning. Like the point of writing the essay when you're a student is not to have an essay. It's to the thinking that goes in and that productive struggle that comes from making the essay in the first place.
1: And you believe in some ways that runs counter to what education is all about and what schools are all about.
0: Yes. I mean, schools, you're there to train the next generation of people to be good citizens, to be good people. And it's not a productivity tool into schools. It sort of misses the point of school in that the UR is one of the few places that it is safe to fail. Like it's okay to write an essay and for it to be, you know, not the best perfect thing ever. It's okay to get the answer wrong a couple of times and then you learn from that. It's not about, you know, maximizing productivity. And it seems that some of the school boards are focusing on creating a generation of office workers rather than a generation of good citizens.
1: Ben, I'm really glad to have the chance to talk to you about this. Thank you very much.
0: Thank you so much.
1: Ben Humphreys is part of a group called Parents for AI Caution in Educational Spaces. It's calling for a 2-year pause on artificial intelligence in classrooms. He was in Vancouver. BC's West Vancouver School District has also developed AI guidelines. Kerry Wilson is Vice President of Innovation and Technology with that district, says teachers have to be realistic about how much students, especially the older ones, are already using AI.
2: putting our head in the sand.

0: When in your life would you say you reached peak frustration?
1: It happens every few days.
2: Joshua Mealy is blind. He says that simply moving through his day can be exasperating, just not in the ways that sighted people might think.
1: Things can be super irritating in the world as you travel around, as you commute, as you go from place to place as a blind person. And most of it is frustration with sort of other people and their assumptions about what you can and can't do.
2: Welcome to Ideas. I'm Nahla Ayed.
3: Please look right for traffic when exiting.
2: Every day, blind people need to travel through spaces built for those with sight. And that requires certain skills.
4: As you step forward, swing the tip of the cane to the opposite side. The arc of your cane should be about the width of your shoulders or a bit wider.
2: Getting around requires extra capabilities, too. Blind people need patience, initiative, guts, and sometimes a little punk rock energy.
1: Street signs. This was before we had good access to GPS on our phones. I started a campaign of climbing signs. Turns out that the signs themselves are actually tactile. So I was like, damn.
5: If you order Uber Pets, it's more expensive. And I don't think I should necessarily have to pay for a dog, guide dog, by the way, a tool that I need, you know, it's a disability rights thing. So I have this technique. If I'm with a friend, then I will order an Uber and I say to them, don't look like we're together. You go to the door, open the door, and then I'll get into the Uber because they don't usually drive off if the door has been open.
2: That's Alex Bulmer, an award-winning theater artist you'll hear profiled in this episode, along with former sign climber turned scientist Joshua Mealy, a MacArthur fellow who's designing accessibility tech from inside the experience of disability.
1: There are so many people who want to build AI-based navigation tools, AI smart glasses that can help you cross the street or, you know, avoid obstacles or find a storefront. And in fact, if you're blind, I'm blind and I'm already doing all of those things.
2: In different ways, Josh Mealy and Alex Bulmer have made the psychological journey to accepting and thriving in blind identity. They've also made blind travel a focus of their professional work, imagining bolder pathways for blind people who simply want the same freedom to move around as the rest of us. And to the rest of us, awkwardly seized up at the sight of someone with a white cane at an intersection, they offer this advice.
1: Just say hi.
5: Don't take me across the street because you think that's where I want to go, because often it is not. Because somebody can't see doesn't mean they don't know where they are. Because I have people asking me that. You don't know where you are. Yeah, I do. No, you don't. Yeah, actually, I do. Where are you? Seeing is not the sign of knowing.
2: Alex Bulmer spoke to Ideas producer Lisa Godfrey.
5: I have retinitis pigmentosa. I was diagnosed at the age of 21 after experiencing night blindness and loss of depth perception. And it happened gradually.
0: When Alex got her diagnosis, she was a theater student in Toronto, and she suddenly felt the need to make new plans away from home.
5: When I was 24 years old and moving to the UK, to go and study voice at the Central School of Speech and Drama. And I'd chosen to study voice because I didn't think there was any hope for a career as an actor losing their sight. But I thought, voice. Learn to be a voice teacher. And sight loss will not take that away. The diagnosis was made and everybody around me was very upset and started to treat me as if I'd become blind overnight. And I hadn't. But for everyone else, it was incredibly real. And I found that just horrifying. I wasn't ready. I wasn't ready to become a disabled person. I wasn't ready to become a blind person. I wasn't ready for any of it. But going away to another country, okay. I could try.
0: Try on this changing identity and learn what she would need to make her way forward.
5: And it was because I was going to a new country where nobody knew me, I was able to embrace this idea that someone was going to give me a cane and a white cane, and I was going to use it, and they were going to teach me how to walk with this piece of aluminum in front of me. And I really do think that part of that, part of my ability to do that was because I was leaving everyone who knew me. And it was very hard because I had become a tragedy for a lot of people around me. My name is Alex Bulmer. I am an artist. I primarily work in live theater as a writer, performer, director. I have also worked in film and television as a writer and radio, primarily in the UK, where I lived for 15 years and now I go back and forth. By the time I was 35, I was just piecing little bits of images together to try and come up with a whole. My face disappeared in the mirror pretty much around 35. The world disappeared a little bit more every 5 years. And now I'm I guess what you call a total. The language that I used for many years as I transitioned from sighted to blind was sight loss or vision loss. And I remember this moment, and I wrote about it, and it's in my play, having this idea that I was hanging on to a rope that was fraying, you know, the rope being sight. And it was fraying and fraying, gradually fraying and fraying, and becoming like a little thin piece of string. And I was clinging to it. And I thought, wait a minute, what if I let go of that and hold on to a rope that's very thick? I might not know it, but it's strong and it's there. And that rope was blindness. And it really, it changed me when I had this idea that let go of the fray and hold on to the strong. And strong was blindness. And from pretty much from that point on, I defined myself as becoming blind as opposed to sight loss. You know, and it's more than just language actually does. I find language helps me understand, and that words are like these flat stones that I can feel beneath my feet that take me forward. You know, I have always used words and language to, in a sense, help me survive things that are emotionally incredibly difficult. So that really helped, becoming blind.
0: How did you know there was a rope?
5: I'm not sure to say that I knew, but perhaps that's some kind of faith or belief that it would be there. And, you know, there were blind people out there who were doing interesting, good things. I didn't know many, but I knew enough to know that it was possible. It's a really great question. I mean, and I do use the word faith, not necessarily in the religious sense, but I'm not sure it's that different. Once I can identify, like I say, once I can find the language for something, it is like a kind of a form of faith, because somehow everything just becomes really clear. And when things become clear for me, they become possible.
0: The play Alex Bulmer mentioned is called Perceptual Archaeology, or How to Travel Blind. The experience that she writes about in the play started in water.
5: A swimming pool gave me the idea of becoming a blind traveler, and also gave me the idea that the way I was going to be in the world had potential.
0: An idea born of crisis. It was 1996, and Alex was experiencing her situation as loss.
5: I felt my world was crashing in on me. I felt the walls were closing. I had not left my apartment in Toronto for a number of days, if not weeks, as much as I could stay inside, I did. And I just thought, I have to do something huge. Otherwise, I'm not going to get through this. So I got on a plane and I went to Los Angeles. I chose Los Angeles because my best friend was living there. And I thought, well, if something really goes wrong, I can call her. And I went to Los Angeles and I went to the airport hotel and I took my swimming suit and everything. And I put my swimming suit on and I went down and I asked the hotel staff for directions to the outdoor pool. I went out to the outdoor pool. And I guess at first I just thought, well, this will be an accomplishment if I can just find a pool. And I put myself into the pool, lowered myself into the water, and realized that I had no idea of its size or shape or depth. And I thought, now what do I do?
0: Here's how she describes it in her play.
6: I traced the wall with my hand, swimming around and around. I found cracks in the concrete, chunks missing. I discovered filters and flaps, swimming. I noticed the lap slap of water against the pool edge. It shifted to a hollow sound by the ladder. Swimming. I heard a lap echo slap beneath the diving board. Swimming around and around. I came to understand that the pool shape was that of a kidney bean. Round at one end and more narrow at the other. I discovered the pool, gradually, gathering pieces that, with the immediacy of sight, would have been eclipsed by the whole. I bobbed in the water, making waves, and listening as they slapped against the edge of the pool. Over there, and over there. And I am here. I listened. Over there. And over there. And I am here. Here. In this particular collection of sounds and textures, this pool. A shape of place emerged, and I became present. When place exists, I exist within it.
0: Alex remembers feeling something shift.
5: And I thought, this is so cool. I'm becoming a perceptual archaeologist. You know, just finding little clues and making meaning of them. Or a sensory mathematician. Things were adding up to a whole. And had I been able to see, you know, the immediacy of sight, I just would have looked at the pool and go, right, kidney bean. And in I go and have a swim and then back to my room. I wouldn't have known any of the cracks or the flaps or the interesting sounds under the diving board. So that moment changed my attitude because I finally could believe that this way of being was actually going to be very interesting and full of information as opposed to, I think what we so often use blindness as a metaphor for not knowing, you know, blind to this and blind to that. It's like, actually, you know, we're misled by appearances. You know, we're not necessarily seeing what's there. We're sometimes, I think, our knowledge is eclipsed by the whole and by the immediacy of sight.
0: In that pool, she found a way out of crisis and into a kind of richness that she calls blind gain rather than vision loss.
6: I bobbed in the water and decided one day I would be a blind travel writer.
5: I never told anybody I kept it to myself. And then I was traveling around with some Brazilians preparing for the 2012 Olympics in London, where I was writing part of the opening ceremonies for the for the Olympic events. And we had Brazilians on with us because they were going to do the next 2016 Olympics. So I traveled around.

0: I had several invitations to go traveling around Brazil. And I just thought, okay, people are really responding to this idea. So I took the idea back to London, where I was living at the time, and I started to tell some friends. And they got very excited. I did have a few friends think I'd lost the plot, because how was I going to travel? Where was I going to travel? And I came up with this idea that I would follow in the footsteps of a 19th century blind Navy officer he became blind when he was a Navy officer and then became a blind travel writer. And some of his writing still existed. So I was reading his writing. And I thought, okay, that's the hook. That's what I'm going to do. I'm going to follow in his footsteps. I'm going to be the 21st century Alex, traveling as if we were walking together with this 19th century James.
1: Voyage Around the World, Volume 1, from 1827 to 1832, by James Holman, RN, FRS, etc., etc.
0: James Holman was a 19th century Navy officer who became blind while on duty. He was around 24 or 25 years old, which was interesting because I was diagnosed at 21 and started to lose my sight exactly around that time. His was sudden. Mine was gradual. And he was put into a house. It was a royal house for soldiers who'd been injured and had become invalids. And they got free room and board, and they had to pray twice a day for their free room and board and probably pledge allegiance to the king. And they didn't go out of that house. And he couldn't stand it. He just thought, I'm giving this up. I'm giving up my room, my board, my prayers, my king. He left. He started in France.
1: Including travels in Africa, Asia, Australasia, America, etc., etc.
0: He managed to navigate using the kindness of strangers. He would just hook up with whoever came along, and they'd walk together.
1: By having things described to me on the spot, I think it is possible for me to form as correct a judgment as my own sight would enable me to do. And to confirm my accuracy, I could bring many living witnesses to bear testimony to my endless inquiries and insatiable thirst for collecting information. Indeed, this is the secret of the delight I derive from traveling, affording me, as it does, a constant source of mental occupation, and stimulating me so powerfully to physical exertion that I can bear a greater degree of bodily fatigue than anyone could suppose my frame to be capable of supporting.
0: Sometimes, and I love this, sometimes he would attach a rope to a caravan that was being pulled by horses to get a little bit more exercise rather than being in the caravan. And he'd follow, hang on to a rope. So he had different techniques. He used a lot of echolocation, a technique that I now use, blind people use, to identify where obstacles are before we hit them. I don't do it as well as many other blind people do because I wasn't born blind. But yeah, you listen for sounds echoing off objects. So he did that. And he talks about listening for horses' hooves to give him a sense of direction. So, you know, he used his ears, he used his feet, he used his hands, all the things that I really discovered that I was using when I went traveling as well.
2: Alex raised funding for her project and she set out for Europe. Unlike James Holman, she took a sighted friend along and she met up with other creative blind people in the places that she visited. What she calls in her play, a global village of blindness, a neighborhood all over the world. She felt great with Holman's credo ringing in her head.
1: I seek information and momentum, not safety and protection.
2: But two centuries on, there's much more information and a whole lot of momentum. 21st century blind traveler Alex sometimes got overwhelmed.
0: Yes, especially when I am relating to the world with my ears and in unfamiliar places or spaces where

0: sound is actually noise. And what I mean by that is noise without any sense of context or form or shape or idea is noise. And it becomes sound when I can attach a meaning to it. And so I think it's overwhelming when I can't make that transfer. When I can't take noise to sound, then I just am engulfed by volume. Cars. If I'm walking, I was in Cologne. I was in Germany, Cologne, Germany, or Köln, I think is the right way to pronounce it. Again, walking with my friend, and we were about to cross a road. And it was a busy intersection, but the cars weren't just passing in front of me, they were also passing behind me. And I could not place, I couldn't give any sense of direction to the vehicles. And I just thought, I'm surrounded by these like engines that had no shape and no direction. And I panicked. I put my hands over my face and I grabbed my friend's arm. And that was the last day I traveled for a very long time. Well, for about 6 months, because I wasn't able to give context to the noises around me in the way that I thought I could.
1: But Alex did travel and she wrote about it and she's gone on to travel again. Because there were encouraging moments, too.
0: I was in Freiburg, and I went out on my own, and I heard this clack, clack, clack, clack, clack, clack. And I thought, oh, there's a small horse out on the street. Isn't that great? Clack, clack, clack, clack, clack, clack, clack, clack, clack, clack, clack, clack. I thought, oh, no, it's not a small horse. It's a ladder falling over. Clack, clack, clack, clack, clack, clack, clack, clack, clack, clack, clack, clack. Oh. It's a small horse climbing up a ladder that's falling over. And then I heard the sound of clapping. And I thought, oh, I know what it is. It's someone dancing, clog dancing. I had this wonderful feeling of like the noise becoming a sound and the sound becoming an idea, which was not just dancing or clog dancing, but dancing in front of people. And something I could engage with. And I just had this image in my head. And that to me became a freedom because I was able to connect with the experience and belong. So that's kind of the best scenario is when noise becomes a sound, becomes an idea, becomes a freedom. It's great. And that's an example of when I really enjoy that process. You know, I really appreciate it. And it's kind of fun. It's like being a detective.
2: That is writer, performer, and blind traveler Alex Bulmer. And this is Ideas. I'm Nahla Ayed. Digital technology offers new options to people with vision loss, though everyone has a different relationship to technology.
0: It's never been my best sport, but it's helped me immensely. I rely on my Alexa to help me keep track of a calendar. It's a quick way of getting information, and my iPhone.
2: Designing more thoughtful accessibility tech embedded in the actual experience of disability, that's Joshua Mealy's goal. 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
3: 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He writes, advises, and collaborates widely on accessible design, disability-inclusive research methods, and the disability experience, with understandable emphasis on blindness and low vision.
2: Josh has been recognized for his work.
3: He is a 2021 MacArthur Fellow, Distinguished Fellow of Disability, Accessibility, and Design at University of California at Berkeley.
2: His memoir, Connecting Dots, A Blind Life, tells his story. And it's a radical journey from childhood trauma to disability denial to a rebellious and passionate advocacy for his community.
4: I live a blind first existence now. I'm proud to be a person with a disability now, but as a young person, I was not. I had drunk the societal Kool-Aid on ableism and disability, and I was as ready as anyone to believe that people with disabilities were not as interesting as non-disabled people.
2: Josh Mealy spoke with Ideas producer Lisa Godfrey.
1: You sometimes say that your life's work is inventing cool things for blind people. What do you consider your coolest thing?
4: That's like asking me, like, who's your favorite child, isn't it?
1: All right, I have a favorite child then. To me, one of the coolest was T-Map.
4: T-Map is also one of my absolute favorites. So I've always loved maps, and a lot of people say, oh, that's so interesting. You're a blind person and you think so visually. And I say, no, I don't think of things visually. I think of things spatially. And of course, you can represent that with colors and ink and visual textures, but there are other ways to do it too. And when I make tactile maps, I'm using raised lines and textures and braille for labeling and tactile markers for points of interest and so on. And so having always loved maps as a young scientist, one of the things that I captured my attention was the fact that in the early aughts, all the sighted people had amazing access to digital street maps for the first time, right? You didn't have to unfold your map from your glove box anymore. You could just go to the computer, and now I'm really showing how old I am, but you could just go to the computer and get any street map you wanted. And I wanted that for blind people, but we didn't have it. So I spent several years of my postdoc career building a thing called the Tactile Maps Automated Production System, or TMAP, which took digital street data and automatically represented it as a tactile graphic. So it was something that you could print out using a braille printer or braille embosser. You could take any street map that you wanted anywhere in the world, pretty much, and print it out on a piece of paper using braille and raised lines that you could feel, so that for the first time, blind people could have access to the kind of street network information that was so ubiquitous for sighted people. And having tactile maps for the first time really gave us this God's eye view of a street network, so that we could say, oh, I see why I that street curves. I didn't realize that it had this gentle curve to it. That's why, you know, winds up going in this direction. Or, oh my God, that intersection is so complicated. No wonder it's so difficult to cross there. Maybe I'll choose a simpler intersection one block away that I can see on the map, and I'll cross there instead of at this complex and intimidating intersection. Not that blind people can't cross complex and intimidating intersections, but it is nice to have a little bit of simplicity to some of these situations.
1: You've said it's a pain in the neck to be a blind person because there's a lot to learn and figure out. Much of the culture is developed for sighted people. When in your life would you say you reached a peak frustration with that reality?
4: It happens every few days. I have become much more tolerant and patient as I have gotten older and more mature, but I still find things can be super irritating in the world as you travel around, as you commute, as you go from place to place as a blind person. And most of it is frustration with sort of other people and their assumptions about what you can and can't do. I guess street signs, this was before we had good access to GPS on our phones. You know, now you can just ask your phone what the name of the street is that you're on. But back before we had that, there was really no information, and yet there were these signs posted high up on poles for sighted people to see, you know, from far away and get all of the information they needed. And so I started a campaign of climbing signs to read the labels, because it turns out that the signs themselves are actually tactile. They're either embossed on the metal or they've got these stencils of letters that you can actually feel. And so I was like, damn, I could just climb up there and read the sign. And so I started doing that. I started, you know, carrying with me some equipment that would help me climb the signs. And it really freaked people out. It was sort of accessibility performance art in a lot of ways, because it was such a hassle to do. And yet it was, it made it obvious to anybody looking what the problem was. And people with disabilities have a special tax on our time and effort. We call it the disability tax. And it is basically, you just have to put in more effort to do fundamentally simple things. And getting access to information is one of the best examples of that for blind people. We have to put in so much extra effort, so much extra time, just usually to get access to simple things that anybody else could just bring up on their screen and view.
1: Earlier in your life, there was a period where in your book, it seems like you were very determined not to be considered exceptional or outside the mainstream. Did you feel like you were just being yourself, or were you being defiant?
4: I don't think any kid wants to be different, right? At least not early on. And, you know, so there's the desire to be like everyone else. And then, of course, there's the desire to differentiate yourself from others. And kids experience both of those things. I wanted to be different, but I didn't want to be different because I was burned and blind. You know, we haven't talked about it, but I'm blind because I got burned as a young kid. I have extensive facial scars, and it's very evident to anybody who looks at me that I am not like other people. And I really didn't like the idea of being forced to be different as a child.
1: Wendell Jameson is the co-author of Connecting Dots, Joshua Mealy's memoir. He's a journalist, a former neighbor of Josh's, and is now his friend. Wendell described the attack that Josh experienced as a four-year-old in an interview on the podcast Totally Booked in 2025. This excerpt is brief, but just to warn you, it describes a terrible act of violence.
5: The way he became blind was sort of the shocking thing that happened when we were both growing up in Park Slope, Brooklyn in 1973. He answered the door of his family's brownstone, which was a few blocks from mine, and a neighbor who was mentally disturbed poured acid on his head and blinded him and scarred him. And this was a very big event. It was in the newspapers. It was extremely upsetting. I recall being 7 years old when my mother, crying, told me about this, and we didn't even know the Mealys. And so when I was a journalist at the New York Times, I tracked down Josh, which is easy to do because he's quite notable and all over Google. And I wrote a story about this crime that had occurred a long time ago and then the life he lived afterwards, which to my great happiness was quite a joyous and successful life.
1: Still, in the aftermath, Josh endured many medical procedures. His parents were terribly stricken and wholly supportive. They eventually divorced, and Josh lived with his artist mother until he went off to college. He was given exactly the same freedoms as his siblings.
4: I was the youngest of three kids, and in the 70s and 80s, and nobody was really minding the store. I was allowed to do pretty much anything I wanted. You know, my mom loved me very much, but she was not at all interested in containing me. She was interested in guiding me and advising me, but was not the kind of parent who would say, no, you can't do that. And that was great for me as a blind kid. Many blind kids suffer from having their parents put limits on them because their parents are afraid for their safety or have ableist assumptions about what blind people can and can't do, should and shouldn't do. Don't do that. Don't feel that. You look blind when you feel that. Offering these shame and fear-based restrictions on blind kids. And my mother did an amazing job. My parents did an amazing job at not doing any of that. But of course, there were sometimes it's smart to say no to kids or to put limits on them. And I'm afraid that a great deal of experimentation was done. And luckily, I survived.
1: You roller skated.
4: I roller skated. I took tons of acid. I, you know, spent nights out in the woods. There were all sorts of things that happened that were sort of unequivocally dangerous. And yet, here I am.
1: You know, some people are born blind. Some people become progressively blind or experience low vision. And you were rendered blind. And it was a traumatic way to become disabled. And because of your facial difference, like strangers said ignorant things to you about your appearance. And my question out of that is simply, how did you keep your confidence up?
4: I never even thought of not keeping my confidence up. I think that a huge part of it is just luck of the draw. My nature is resilient, and I'm just lucky to have that. And I also am lucky to have had a supportive and loving family. The people that were closest to me weren't doing that. And of course, I come from privilege. Like I am, you know, a middle-class white American who doesn't have a lot of other isms going against him. You know, I'm lucky, I'm privileged, and I was not beaten down by the world in its sort of concerted effort to make me feel like a person who wasn't an equal.
1: Yeah.
4: I live a blind first existence now. I'm proud to be a person with a disability now, but as a young person, I was not. And I also was not at all proud to be disabled or blind. I didn't see any value in that. I had drunk the societal Kool-Aid on ableism and disability, and I was as ready as anyone to believe that people with disabilities were not as valuable, as cool, as interesting, as smart, as worthy as non-disabled people. I learned differently when I went to college, but as a young kid growing up, I thought I was the only cool blind person in the world. I thought like other blind people were like, you know, I didn't want anything to do with other blind people. And it wasn't until I got to college at UC Berkeley that I met an incredible community of blind people who were smart, were funny, were obviously valuable and cool and all of these other things. And it was transformational to me and my own identity. I realized that I was a disabled person. I was a blind person, and that was something to be proud of, to be embraced and to be connected with. And Berkeley was, of course, one of the epicenters of disability rights in the 1970s when all of that stuff was sort of popping off. By the way, with the support and I think inspiration of the Black Panthers and free speech movement and other amazing things that were happening here in the San Francisco Bay Area. But it was still in the air in Berkeley in the 80s when I showed up.
1: Yeah. It seems to me you intersected with kind of a huge moment in the history of technology. Did you always feel that could be revolutionary for accessibility design?
4: Yes. So technology is a two-edged sword for people with disabilities. The more innovation that happens, the more technologies get invented that are locking us out of stuff. So as a person who designs accessibility tools and ways to make technologies usable by people with disabilities and blind people, I feel like I have really good job security. So it's a fun and interesting challenge to find the right path forward. The right solution for a problem 2 years ago isn't necessarily the right solution for an accessibility problem today, because we have new possible tools to use. And at the same time, just because you have new technologies doesn't necessarily mean that they are the right answer. You don't have to use the shiniest fanciest new AI model to do some of the most fundamental accessibility work. And in fact, if you do, you're sort of probably setting yourself up for more problems. The simplest solution is usually the best. And very often, those simple solutions have been around for a very long time.
1: Mm. In 2019, you left academia and the world of research and grants and went into what some would consider the dark side, big tech, Amazon. Why?
4: I was working in at a research institute where I was entirely funded on grant money. And at that time, in the late teens, mid-teens, more and more people were applying for fewer and fewer grants that were for less and less money and had more and more reporting requirements. So I felt like it was an area of diminishing returns. And I also wasn't finding that I was getting funded for the kind of work that I wanted to do. And I also was feeling like I hadn't, the work that I was doing, like, you know, TMAP and UDescribe and Wear a Braille, these are, you know, sort of tools that I developed at Smith Kettlewell, you know, the research institution where I was. And they would be used by, you know, hundreds of people maybe, which was cool. But I had this idea that if I went into big tech, I had the potential to improve things for thousands or millions of people. I wanted to sort of try to scale my impact. And even though big tech is in many ways a social and cultural challenge to, you know, what many of us are trying to achieve in society, it is unarguable that they are huge forces in our world. And I thought, if I could make Amazon a more accessible place, if I can make it so that more blind people can use Amazon services more easily and feel like these services are designed with blind people and people with disabilities in mind, I'll be doing good in the world, even if not everything that Amazon does is doing good in the world. And I think that one of the other things that I think is kind of an interesting thing to grapple with is that the things that Amazon does, grocery and product delivery, online shopping, things like Alexa, these are all things that are nice for many people, but actually enable people with disabilities and blind people in unique and powerful ways. People who can't make it to the store can still shop. People who can't go to the movies or who find it too frustrating to get audio description at a theater can stream it at home comfortably and get the access they need. Voice assistants like Alexa provide an incredible amount of flexibility and even freedom for people with limited dexterity or blind people or people with other types of disabilities. So there's this real benefit to the things that the giant tech companies are doing, benefits for people with disabilities. It doesn't mean that it's without consequence or without consideration, but it's part of the consideration. And we really need to think about the big picture in what we think of as doing good in the world.
1: There's so much criticism around everybody becoming too dependent on technology and losing the capacity to, say, read maps if you're a sighted person, read visual maps and things like that. People can't find their way around anymore. Is there any potential downside for children and younger people who are blind now becoming totally dependent on technology?
4: Absolutely. And this is what I was talking about before when I was saying that just because you can do something with technology doesn't mean that that's the right way to do it. Mm-hmm. So there are so many people who want to build, you know, AI-based navigation tools, AI tools with, you know, smart glasses that can help you cross the street or, you know, avoid obstacles or find a storefront. And in fact, if you're blind, I'm blind and I'm already doing all of those things and I'm not using AI. Mm-hmm. And I'm using skills that I have developed as a blind person to navigate in the world, to cross streets, to find storefronts, to avoid obstacles. Learning to do these things without technology is really fundamental to being an independent, capable blind person. And so there are, you know, there are people today, not just young people, but many people who don't develop the fundamental skills that would really serve them well. And that, by the way, includes reading Braille. A lot of people think, oh, I don't need to learn Braille. I can just, you know, use a computer, can just talk to me. And that is true. But there are things that Braille can do that a talking computer simply can't. Representing equations is one of them. Taking music notation is another one. And also just the pleasure of reading, for example, poetry, where you can see where the line breaks are, the punctuation, where you can, if you're reading it in Braille, you can see how the formatting of the poem is done. And you can't do that when someone is reading a poem.
3: Voiceover on Chrome. The Road Not Taken by Robert Frost. Two roads diverged in a yellow wood. And sorry I could not travel both and be one traveler. Long I stood and looked down one as far as I could to where it bent in the undergrowth. Then took the other as just as
1: from the white cane to revolutionary apps, technology offers independence to those with vision loss. That's very important. But so is human connection. It made all the difference for Josh Mealy.
4: The best thing you can do as a blind person who moves confidently through the world is to feel confidence as a blind person. And I think that the best way to do that is to make friends with other blind people who are on a similar journey. The fewer blind friends you have, the less connection you have, the less community you have, the fewer people you have to bounce questions off of and discuss possible solutions. A blind friend group is really powerful in getting rid of your negative feelings about blindness, and getting rid of your negative feelings about blindness is the single most empowering thing you can do as a blind traveler in the world.
1: Theater artist Alex Bulmer has been considering the power of connection too. In her case, experimenting with the ways that blind and sighted people can interact as they move together. She's been gathering material for a performance called May I Take Your Arm?
0: The project first started in 2018 when I moved back to Canada from the UK. I moved back to Toronto, and I moved to a neighborhood I'd never been to before, never lived in before. I was a bit stunned and disappointed that I'd come home and it didn't feel like home. And I tried the regular routes of learning where I am. I had some mobility lessons to learn which way the streets move and where the shops were. And I had a tactile map made. But it still felt like a completely meaningless, empty space. So I asked a friend of mine who runs a community arts company if he would work with me on something so that I could develop a sense of place. And we developed an idea that I would walk with a whole bunch of people that he knew of because he lived in the neighborhood, and his community arts company had worked with lots of people in the neighborhood who'd lived there for years and all had really interesting different stories to tell. So the idea was that I would develop a sense of place through walking and talking with people I'd never met before who would tell me stories about living there. So that's what we did. And I asked each person I walked with was given the prompt to choose a route that had meaning for them for whatever reason and walk with me for about 45 minutes. And that's what we did. And we recorded it. And I knew nothing about any of these people. I knew nothing about anyone before I opened my mouth and said, may I take your arm? And they knew nothing really about me other than this is what I wanted to do. And so I took their arm and we would walk. And I truly don't know if those stories would have been told if we'd sat down across a table from each other, you know. There's something about walking side by side, the physical contact I have with people when I take their arm, you know, that's a big barrier right there because we don't normally touch each other.
1: Mm-hmm.
0: So I think that opens something. There's a giving of trust and a receiving of trust that I think is a softening. I think that softens both of us.
1: If you had to talk to blind and low vision people who might be listening, what is your best advice to them on how to balance being adventurous, exploring, getting out there, and staying safe?
0: I think the idea of safety and adventure and fear, you know, do you kneel down to it or do you get in front of it? I think that is such an individual choice. I assess situations very, very quickly and carefully to determine if it's safe. And I don't always get it right. Mostly I do. I'm not talking about with people because I really do find a lot is communicated through the human voice, but maybe more just environments. You know, I fall. I think we learn from those falls, but I think it's such an individual choice, you know, and to never feel shame or ashamed that you might need to ask for help. We're interdependent beings. This idea that independence is somehow the holy grail. I understand that we need to pursue independence. It's a form of empowerment and self-knowledge. But to the point that we're refusing to recognize how interdependent we really are with each other, it's not going to do anybody any favors. It's not going to help. And don't feel so bad if things go wrong. Learn, try again. And there is no one right way. We're all different, blindness or sighted.
2: Joshua Mealy's memoir is called Connecting Dots, A Blind Life. Alex Bulmer's play, Perceptual Archaeology, is published in her co-edited collection, Rebellious Bodies and Radical Acts. Excerpts from the Victorian travel writing of James Holman were read by Pete Morey. This Ideas episode was produced by Lisa Godfrey. Technical production by Danielle Duval and Johnny Casamata. Thanks also to recording engineers Jabari Tawia and Rye Allen in Berkeley, California. Lisa Ayuso is Ideas web producer. Our senior producer is Nikola Lukšić. Greg Kelly is the executive producer of Ideas, and I'm Nala Ayed.

0: Earlier this week, Vladimir Putin's United Russia Party won a record number of seats in Russia's parliamentary elections. The election was widely criticized as illegitimate. Most real opposition candidates weren't even allowed to run. But Putin is expected to frame the result as an endorsement of his war with Ukraine. And according to Ukrainian intelligence, he may mobilize hundreds of thousands more Russian troops before the end of the year. All of this has Europe on edge, because in recent months, Russia hasn't just been targeting Ukraine, but Ukraine's allies too. In the last few weeks, a Russian ship fired flares at a Danish military helicopter, NATO jets shot down a drone over Lithuania, and Germany thwarted a suspected Russian drone attack at one of their airports. Many observers think Russia is intentionally trying to provoke NATO. But why? And what happens if NATO decides to fight back? Victor Jack is Politico's NATO reporter, and he joins me now from NATO's headquarters in Brussels. Victor, hey, it's great to have you.
1: Hi, thanks for having me.
0: Thank you for making the time. I know this is a really busy week for you. Let's start with the parliamentary election that just happened in Russia, election in air quotes. I don't think anyone was surprised by the result, obviously, but could it still be consequential?
1: Yeah, I mean, it's a good question to start off with. I mean, you know, these elections in Russia, you know, where, you know, there have been various kind of allegations and evidence of, you know, ballot stuffing, of payments, of kind of pressure for people to vote, I'd say are less about, you know, having an election or about the outcome or about the result. I mean, they just tell you something about, you know, the state of the government and of the regime in Russia.
2: United Russia, now that's a party backed by President Vladimir Putin, is leading the parliamentary election count there. It has won more than 57% of the vote. The party is set to control nearly 80% of the 450-seat parliament, which is an all-time high.
1: It's really more about legitimizing Putin's rule amid, you know, little fragments of information that escape the regime, which show that there's some disquiet potentially both among the general population and among Russian elites as well. And in really enforcing Putin's rule, particularly also in the four regions that Russia has designated in Ukraine as part of Russia, which obviously isn't recognized by the international community, and, you know, really enforcing to people there, you are now part of Russia. So I think it's really more about that potentially than about, you know, the outcome itself, which, you know, it always records unusually high results for the ruling party.
0: It was just a couple of days ago on Sunday that Ukraine hit Moscow with what Moscow's mayor said were the largest drone strikes the city has ever seen.
3: It is a war of attrition and it's growing ever more violent. An oil refinery near Moscow set alight by several drones in this Ukrainian attack.
4: This is the dramatic moment when a drone flies towards and then strikes a warehouse.
5: In the midst of Ukraine's drone strikes, apartment buildings were also damaged throughout Moscow.
0: They reportedly hit another major oil refinery on Monday night. The Kremlin has vowed to intensify its strikes on Kyiv in response. How do you see this playing out over the next few weeks?
1: You know, I think you have to see Ukraine's strategy here. I mean, it's driven by kind of three objectives, I'd say. These kind of deep strikes into Russia, into the refineries, and more broadly. I think the first thing is to kind of bring the war closer to the Russian people and to Putin. Ultimately, I think the social contract that Putin has kind of engaged his elites and his population with since the start of the war and before is, you know, this is a foreign war. It's a small conflict. You know, ultimately, it's something that's under control. The more that, you know, Ukraine is able to disrupt ordinary life and even cause casualties, the more that social contract is threatened and the more a potential risk to the Putin regime. I think the second point is it obviously gives leverage for negotiations as well for Ukraine with Russia, especially heading into this winter period, right? Because, you know, in winter, Russia always gains the upper hand because it bombards Ukraine's energy infrastructure and puts it in a weaker position for talks. And also, obviously, the third and most obvious reason is to kind of hurt Russia's war machine. I mean, Ukraine claims that he took out a big Russian refinery here. And, you know, in the past month or two, we've even seen incidents and times of when Russia has actually been importing diesel and oil products, you know, for the first time as a major exporter. I think that's obviously damaging for Russia's, you know, own narrative about how it sees the war as well.
0: I wanted to ask you, Russia's Federal Security Service, the FSB, has imposed temporary movement restrictions and curfews in two districts across the border from Estonia. And an Estonian border official said this was not routine, but neither is it anything particularly extraordinary. And Estonia's interior minister didn't rule out the possibility that that could signal the mobilization of Russian troops. So when we're talking about what we could expect here, like how do you interpret those curfews and these latest moves?
1: Yeah, so I think the Estonians have been very cautious here, right? I mean, because, you know, I think this is the delicate balance that all frontline states to Russia want to have, right? I mean, on the one hand, they want to convince NATO and other NATO allies that have been skeptical of the Russian threat that, you know, Russia is a real threat to the alliance and to Europe. But obviously, they don't want to go too far and, you know, seem as if there's an imminent invasion as well, which will, you know, potentially sow anxiety and make Russia seem like it's, you know, more powerful than it potentially is. So I think you have to see that in this context. I mean, Estonians have said that effectively these restrictions were around the Russian election. So, you know, it might be to kind of restrict any kind of interference with those elections as a sensitive time for Russia, despite, you know, the result being, you know, a kind of preordained outcome, you know, some experts might say. So I think it's kind of about that. Russia claimed a plethora of reasons why this was the case, including protecting their aquatic biological resources in the area, which I'm not sure is particularly convincing to observers, but definitely another motivation, I think, for Russia here is, you know, to sow kind of fear in populations as well, because, you know, not only does that make them seem strong, but I think it also pushes European publics into thinking, okay, well, we need to just tie up this war with Ukraine under any possible circumstances, because ultimately, you know, Russia is a massive threat and it's, you know, we have to just sort this out in any case. So it's a really delicate balance, I think, for both sides here.
0: Just to pick up on that point here, there are concerns about a full-scale invasion, but more of the focus is on these so-called hybrid attacks, right? Throughout the war, Russia has been provoking Ukraine's allies with what are known as hybrid attacks. And just what are hybrid attacks?
1: So yeah, so hybrid attacks are kind of anything that's below the threshold of a conventional military attack. And so it's kind of a vast range of possible things that fall under that. I mean, everything from sabotage attempts, which, you know, as you mentioned, we saw in the Leipzig airport in Germany recently. It could be cyber attacks. It could be, you know, stray missiles or drones, which, you know, might cross into NATO territory and might be either an accident or played off as an accident. And so you have this vast kind of array of possible things. And that's also, I think, the difficulty as well. And I think there's a lot of talk around rejecting this notion of hybrid threats because, you know, ultimately, characterizing a sabotage attempt that could potentially kill people is far more than, you know, a small cyber attack or a stray drone, right? And I think there's a lot of discussion inside NATO about whether, you know, we need to be dispensing of this term altogether. Is it really useful anymore? And does it help Russia more than it helps NATO?
0: Last week, the Polish Prime Minister, Donald Tusk, said that Russia is planning strikes with drones or rockets on Ukraine's allies, including Poland. Lithuania and France, the Netherlands have all made similar warnings now. Germany is reportedly preparing its hospitals for conflict. Just what exactly, tell me more about what exactly Europe is bracing for here.
1: Yeah, again, it's a difficult one. I mean, if maybe, you know, zooming in on Tusk specifically, right? So he made these comments kind of alleging more or less that Poland had got new intelligence that Russia was planning an incursion in the coming months, potentially into a NATO country. Then you had France's Emmanuel Macron and you had the Netherlands' Rob Jetten, prime minister, both kind of defend those comments as well as the Lithuanian foreign minister. But what the foreign minister said is we have the same intelligence as Tusk and we got this intelligence, he suggested, in July. So to me, that indicates that ultimately this is the same intelligence that was, you know, the US was sharing around in sort of July, August, and that was leaked around a potential incursion in the coming months to the coming years. And I think that, you know, Tusk's comment caused a bit of confusion here at NATO, because as far as, you know, lots of NATO diplomats that I talk to here are aware, there hasn't been any new intelligence assessment that they've been briefed on. And NATO

0: National Studies. As many as 450,000 Russians have already died in this war. And just given those staggering losses, why would they want to antagonize NATO like this?
1: I think it's kind of three broad reasons driving this from this kind of pattern from Russia. The first is to weaken support for Ukraine. So the more they can kind of push this, and you know, some of the hybrid attacks, the Russian narrative has been, oh well, actually this is a Ukrainian drone, even though you know evidence points in a different direction. So I think it's about weakening, you know, military aid and financial support to Ukraine to make things easier for Russia, right, on the battlefield. I think the second factor is, you know, it's around testing NATO resolve. They're trying to really test the boundaries here and see, you know, to what extent can we push NATO into such a situation that there just won't be any sort of collective approach or unity on this. And so that's them kind of testing the limits there. And then the third factor is, you know, what we mentioned before, which is effectively make themselves seem so powerful and so threatening that people panic into thinking, okay, well, let's just get a Ukraine deal across the line on any terms possible.
0: Is that strategy working at all? Is it having that effect in Europe?
1: Yeah, it's difficult to say, really. I think at the political level, the line is still holding. You know, I think most mainstream politicians and most governments in Europe are very much maintaining this line. We're not going to be deterred. We're going to continue support for Ukraine and we're going to stay united.
2: The strike on a passenger train in Ukraine yesterday shows how desperate Putin has become. He thinks that he can stop us from supporting Ukraine and that he can undermine our unity. He is wrong. Our answer is to increase support to Ukraine so it has what it needs to defend itself.
1: I think behind the scenes, there's a bit of anxiety around this and perhaps some splits kind of starting to emerge. But ultimately, I think the line is holding. When you look at the European public and the population, people are thinking, well, actually, maybe, you know, Russia isn't so much of a threat. Our economic problems are more important. So that's maybe a potential first sign or symptom there. But otherwise, I think for now, the line is holding and the elections next year will be kind of really the critical test, right, of this.
0: When you say that there are some splits emerging behind the scenes. I mean, just tell me more about that. Where might those be?
1: I think the splits kind of inside NATO are, you know, as they always are, really kind of fairly regional in terms of, you know, to what extent should we confront Russia or to what extent should we escalate? So I think that obviously the frontline states think that we need to maintain a really tough line on Russia. You know, there's even discussion in some quarters here at NATO that, you know, some delegations want to discuss, you know, where the Article 5 clause would actually apply for a hybrid attack. So that's the mutual defense provision, you know, that's foundational to NATO. But others say that's an absolute non-starter. We're not going to escalate to military confrontation. So I think that's a kind of perennial discussion that's existed, but it's really kind of sharpened, let's say, in recent weeks and months.
0: Has it ultimately resulted in an inability to deal with these hybrid attacks? I ask this because between January and August, there were 100 officially recognized incidents, but a senior NATO official told you the real number was easily 200 plus, right? And it does seem like the response from Europe has been quite subdued.
1: Yeah, no, absolutely. I mean, I think, you know, the NATO take on this, the official line is, you know, and you've seen Secretary General Mark Rutte say this repeatedly, we are doing things, but this is happening behind the scenes and ultimately you'll never know. Partly that's fair and true. I think, you know, NATO as an institution isn't really designed and doesn't have the tools to kind of deal with hybrid attacks below this conventional military kind of threshold, right? And it's more national intelligence agencies which will surreptitiously, you know, carry out offensive cyber operations, for example, against Russia, but never publicly say anything about it. So to some extent, that's fair. I think on the other hand, ultimately, in terms of, you know, the strategic communications issue with NATO is that simply just doesn't cut the mustard, right? I mean, you can't say as NATO, we're doing things, we're really strong, we're confronting Russia, we're deterring them, but you'll just have to take our word for it. I mean, I think in the public's eye, that's a bit of a strange argument to make. Just take our word for about something so serious that involves so much defense spending, so much taxpayer money. So I think this is, you know, NATO's in a real bind here, at least in its communications around this.

0: You talked about Article 5, which says that an attack on one NATO country is an attack on all. Do you see a scenario in which one of these hybrid attacks would cause Article 5 to be invoked? Like, what could that scenario be?
1: Yeah, no, it's a good question. It's kind of the million-dollar question here at NATO at the moment. Look, I think these discussions around restarting, a debate around what meets Article 5 legally, et cetera, in a way are a bit of a distraction, right? I mean, Article 5, yes, is a legal thing, but ultimately NATO is a political organization and whether or not we trigger Article 5 is ultimately a political decision, right? So I think it just really depends at the point at which the kind of pain threshold that allies reach and whether there's kind of consensus and solidarity around that. So it's really hard to envisage exactly what that means. I mean, and NATO allies agreed that, you know, hybrid attacks, including mass cyber attacks, could count as an Article 5 scenario. So that's kind of already on the books. The question is now much more of a political one, really.
0: If Article 5 was invoked, what would be the most likely scenario that would lead to that?
1: That would lead to that. Yeah, it's a good question. I mean, I think, you know, when we're coming to hybrid attacks and sabotage attempts, I think it would really have to be something with mass casualties at this point. I think, unfortunately, I'm not sure whether there would be consensus around triggering Article 5 if, you know, there were even 50 or 100 casualties, you know, after a particular attack, simply because NATO, again, has a limited set of tools. If the response is, you know, a missile strike into Russia or kind of battalions which are sent into Russia, then immediately, you know, we sort of escalate into a huge kind of military conflict. So I think that ultimately, you know, this is the number one question here that's really difficult to answer. But, you know, my guess would be, you know, some incident that really, really has significant amounts of casualties and can very, very clearly be attributed to Russia. But, you know, I think at this point, anything under that is unlikely, to be honest.
0: I mean, just because we've seen some examples of this recently, what if like a Russian drone makes its way into Poland and ends up killing Polish citizens? What do you think would likely happen then?
1: Yeah, I mean, I think under that scenario, absolutely there would be Article 4, which is NATO legalese for basically triggering urgent consultations. So we saw this happen a few times last year with similar kind of, you know, incursions and stray drones and that sort of thing.

That was part of my conversation with Victor Jack, Politico's NATO reporter. If you want to listen to the full episode, you can find Front Burner wherever you get your podcasts or on YouTube. I'm Jamie Poisson. Thank you so much for listening.

0: Good morning. I'm Kim Nekrako in for Tara McCarthy. 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Severe weather across the prairies caused extensive damage and insurance claims this summer. Coming up, we hear from the Insurance Bureau of Canada. And how prepared are our own communities for the drastic forces of climate change? We'll talk to a regional planner about adaptation strategies. Right now in Edmonton, it's 8 degrees with partly cloudy skies. Today, we can expect a mix of sun and cloud and a high of 19 degrees. There's a 30% chance of showers overnight with an overnight low of 7. At 5:30, Adrienne Lamb joins us from the CBC Edmonton Newsroom. Good morning.
1: Good morning, Kim. Starting next week, you can expect some relief at the pumps. The provincial government is lifting its fuel tax. That's expected to save Albertans 13 cents a liter for gas and diesel until the end of the year. This morning, the average price for regular gas in Edmonton is $1.76. The federal government has also extended its tax holiday into the new year. To education, where critics say the success of new school curriculum depends on the province's listening to teacher feedback. Janet French has more.
2: The latest changes to Alberta's school curriculum will include revamped high school career education and physical education and wellness, along with a new junior high science program. Teachers will test out the new programs for the next 2 years before the curriculum becomes mandatory in fall 2028. Junior high teachers are already testing new curriculum in 4 other subjects. Alberta NDP education critic Amanda Chapman says the government should commit to meaningfully using teachers' feedback.
3: It's a time where adding to their workload, it feels like a bit of an unfair ask.
2: University of Alberta Science Education Professor Gregory Thomas says the science curriculum needs more changes than just adding new content on subjects like artificial intelligence and green energy.
4: Rather than really think about the whole process of why are we doing science in the first place.
2: Thomas says curriculum should require teaching students how to think about how they learn to make them adaptable for jobs that don't yet exist. Janet French, CBC News, Edmonton.
1: To Edmonton City Council, where councillors have passed a motion revisiting and redefining the definition of lodging houses. Now lodging houses will mean a home that contains 3 or more bedrooms rented individually, reduced from 4 or more bedrooms. A report from city administration says complaints about the illegal lodging houses have increased. Mayor Andrew Knack voted in support of the motion.
5: I think these changes are reasonable. I think they respond to some of the things we're hearing, while at the same time, again, I would echo some of the other comments. We need to ensure that we continue to allow lodging housing to exist in the city. That is a very important type of housing.
1: Some of the regulations for lodging houses include a development permit, a building permit, business license, and a locking mechanism for each individual bedroom. Emergency dispatch has a new home in Grand Prairie. 911 calls are now being coordinated out of the city's Public Safety Communications Center. Eagle Anderson has our story.
6: The new Public Safety Communications Center in downtown Grand Prairie already houses fire, city outreach, and enforcement service dispatching. When the city's municipal police force takes over from the RCMP next month, they will also be integrated in. Mayor Jackie Clayton says having the police dispatching at the same location will save the city around $3 million annually.
7: Bringing the services together really supports better coordination and many efficiencies, but it creates a stronger connection between local public safety of fire and police.
6: Center Director Jamie Hannaford says they dispatch for 60 different fire departments across northern Alberta.
8: If you kind of picture sort of halfway up Alberta, all the way up into the north and a tiny bit into BC, we cover all that area for 911 call answer.
6: Hannaford says the center uses the best technologies available. This summer, they adopted Next Generation 911, which shifted their systems from analog to digital. Eagle Anderson, CBC News, Grand Prairie.
1: And finally, Kim, CBC News has been seeking out different communities to understand how Albertans are feeling about separatism. That includes Indigenous community members. Here's what the CBC's Elise Stolte found.
9: Talking with a dozen people at this powwow in Lethbridge, the most common reaction was no, separation is a threat to the treaties. Here's Gigi Black, a member of the Piikani Nation.
10: I'm totally against it. I honestly believe that this is treaty land, and you know, not only for our ancestors, but for the Native people that are here today. I think separation would be like taking our culture away from us.
9: In Alberta, many First Nations leaders have been vocal opponents of separatism. Several nations tried to block a vote on independence through the courts, but some separatist leaders have argued the treaties would carry on if Alberta separates. Matthew Wildcat teaches Indigenous governance at the University of Alberta.
11: So the treaty rights is probably always going to be the number one lens through which First Nation people will understand separatism.
9: He says First Nations believe treaties created a system of shared governance over all the land where Indigenous peoples once lived. That's why they take offense at the idea Alberta could unilaterally begin a separation process. Elise Stolte, CBC News, Lethbridge.
1: And Kim, we've got more up on that story, perspectives from Treaty 6, 7, and 8 to be had up on our website at cbc.ca/Edmonton or, of course, via our CBC News app.
0: Thank you so much, Adrian.
1: You're welcome.
0: That is Adrian Lam on the CBC Edmonton News Desk. I'm Kim Nekrako in for Tara McCarthy again today. And with me is Colton Hutchinson. Hey there, Colton.
12: Hello, Kim.
0: Okay, it happened. Fall.
12: It certainly did.
0: How did you celebrate? I can't believe I didn't get a text.
12: You texted me to make sure that I forgot that I didn't forget.
0: I forgot the official turning of the season, so I was an hour late.
12: Yeah, I think I was running a bath for a child at that point. We're going to do a fall walk with the family tonight because my wife was out at yoga last night, so we didn't get a chance to get out in the leaves together. So tonight we'll be out to do our official Hello Autumn walk.
0: Okay. Whew.
12: Now, I was bugging you when you texted me last night. Immediately, I flipped the script to winter. I was like, well,
0: I know.
12: Foot of snow overnight. Fall was fun while it lasted.
0: You notice I just ignored that completely. Yeah. Just didn't even acknowledge. Yeah. I'm like, nope.
12: We got a good 4 hours of fall, as is typical here in Edmonton.
0: That can happen.
12: Welcome to winter.
0: Yeah. No. Okay, you just need to simmer down and enjoy fall now.
12: People were upset at me. I think like by August long weekend, I was talking about fall.
0: You were.
12: And I might have lost us a significant portion of our listener base with those comments.
0: Wow, thanks.
12: So I'll keep my mouth shut for the most part here.
0: You know what? Just enjoy fall. Yeah. Yes, enjoy where we are now, Colton. Enjoy the moment.
12: Exactly.
0: Uh-huh.
12: Do you have any big fall plans for this weekend?
0: Do I? No, I don't.
12: Well, you're out of here this weekend.
0: Oh, yeah, I am. I guess I do have big plans this weekend. They're not directly related to fall so much as they are just to my life.
12: No, maybe an older gentleman falling on stage, hopefully not,
0: based
12: on who you're going to see. I remember buying you tickets for this concert.
0: Yes, you did.
12: Or helping you purchase tickets for this concert.
0: Well, and it is a somewhat entertaining story because it was one of those mornings. Normally, for listeners of the show, you know that I'm typically on the other side of the glass directing the show. And it was one of those mornings that was just wildly unpredictable. Things all seemed to come together at the exact same time, which is when I was trying to buy tickets to the concert that I'm going to see this weekend in Toronto. And, of course, my app wasn't working, and I finally got all logged in just as I had to do about 8 things at work all at the same time. So you happened to walk in. I threw my phone at you and said, get me 2 tickets.
12: I think I got you good tickets. I'm not sure.
0: Let you know.
12: Actually, it's a venue. I think it's mostly standing, and I got you one of the few. Did I get you one of the few balcony
0: you
12: seats?
0: You did.
12: Good.
0: Yeah, I hope so. If not, I might try and sneak onto the floor. But
12: now, can I tell people
0: kidding?
12: who the performer is? It's the band Public Image Limited, which spawned out of Sex Pistols in the late 70s with one of the members of Sex Pistols, Johnny Rotten, a.k.a. John Lydon.
0: That's right.
12: Released a number of very successful albums. First Issue is my favorite, which was their first. The Metal Box, which was always a collector's item because it came in like an ammo tin, that record. And still at it somehow, some way.
0: They absolutely are.
12: Despite health troubles and such, Johnny Rotten, at the age of 70 years old, has been on tour.
0: I know.
12: Now, you're going to maybe regret buying those balcony seats because I've been keeping up with this tour.
0: I've been watching
12: videos.
0: Yeah.
12: He's been chiding audience members who are sitting down and even folks that are in like ADA seating. He's calling them very vile names.
0: Yeah, he does do that.
12: Directly to the people that are sitting
0: down. So I can blame you for that.
12: Yeah, so you're
0: gonna get called out. You know what? I'll take it. If I get attention, sure. Why not?
12: Well, that should be a good time. Hope you enjoy that.
0: Oh, it'll be great. I'll tell you all about it.
12: Yeah, so so you'll be gone. You're taking off Friday. Adrian Lamb's actually going to slide over from the news desk into the host chair.
0: I might try and listen in. I want to hear you two chitty chat.
12: Yeah, it'll be exciting.
0: It will be. Change is fun.
12: Mm-hmm.
0: Okay, well, that's awesome. Why don't you tell us about the weather?
12: On the first day of fall?
0: It is the
13: first day of fall.
12: First full day of fall.
13: Yes. Oh, my goodness. Thank goodness you reminded us.
12: Looks like it in terms of the temperature. 8 degrees right now. It feels kind of mild out there. The winds aren't blowing very very heavy right now. Winds east at 2 kilometers an hour. Up to 19 as a daytime high with a mix of sun and cloud. Down to 7 overnight with partly cloudy skies and a 30% chance of showers late this evening and after midnight. Back up to 17 degrees tomorrow. 11 is where we're at right now. No, sorry, 8 is where we're at right now.
13: Okay.
12: I just made up 11. I don't know why. It feels more like 11. Not? It feels nice out there.
13: Yeah, it does. Well, and the temperature early in the morning does tend to kind of go up and down a little. So thank you for that, Colton. 5 of the top 10 weather disasters this summer happened in Alberta. Across the prairies, hailstorms, flooding, and tornadoes have caused $1.8 billion in insured damages, according to the Insurance Bureau of Canada. Aaron Sutherland is vice president of the Insurance Bureau of Canada. Radioactive host Jessica Ng recently spoke with him and started by asking how costly the storms were.
14: Yeah, you know, it was just another summer of really wild and wet weather. We saw across the insurance industry $1.8 billion in insured damage, so in insurance claims across the prairies. About half of that occurring here in Alberta, and the majority of that, you know, happening in and around the Edmonton area, as we saw just massive rainfall event after rainfall event on almost a weekly basis throughout the summer. I think many of us are questioning if the summer ever came because there were so many gray skies. But with that, we saw, you know, record rainfall and substantial flooding along our roadways and into the basements of our properties and significant financial cost of cleaning that up as well.
15: Which event would you say was the most costly?
14: Yeah, so the biggest one across the prairies hit in Winnipeg, but you know in early July there was a flood that caused nearly $300 million in damage, and it really went right across Alberta and the rest of the prairies, and it brought, you know, we saw some hail damage in and around Edmonton. But it was, you know, this summer, rather than any one big event, it was just this succession, you know, almost week after week of record rainfall and floods hitting in and around Edmonton. I think we saw 5 or 6 what we call catastrophic events, which is more than $30 million in damage. And, you know, we saw it in the claims that were coming in for flooded basements. The unfortunate reality is our sewer and storm infrastructure is aging out, and it's no longer equipped to handle the precipitation levels that we're seeing. And as those storm systems get backed up, it's backing up into our homes and into our properties. And that's where we've got to redouble our investment to renew this, to equip our aging infrastructure to better reflect the new reality that we face and to be able to carry more precipitation away from our properties more quickly than it can today.
15: Give us a sense too, for example, when I look at May 31st to June 2nd, over $80 million in insured losses in the Edmonton area due to flooding. How many claims would that be on average?
14: Oh, we're talking thousands. You know, you saw it in the pictures on social media. We would see businesses seeing water coming in. You know, we saw many homeowners with flooded basements. We saw, you know, wind damage, fall, you know, tree damage into properties as well. But the cleanup has been extensive. And it wasn't any just one event. It was a substantial number of them. And so it has been a summer of just constantly mopping up after these storms have come through. It's a key reason why, you know, we have been calling more and more for us to redouble our investment in better protecting communities moving forward, thinking about our land use, making sure we're no longer building in areas that we know are prone to flooding or at a high risk for that. You know, looking at the building code, looking at our infrastructure and our storm sewers, and are they equipped to handle what's to come as we continue to grow this community. And so, you know, it is really across the spectrum in terms of the types of resiliency investments that need to be made. We do recognize that those have a cost, but we know that by making those investments today, we can prevent the type of damage and the financial cost of this damage from flood moving forward, because it's really not a question of if, it's a question of when and where. And as we saw this summer, if it's any indication of things to come, it's going to be more and more and more often moving forward.
15: How do you propose, though, that the government actually, or that systems and lawmakers, decision makers, actually prepare for these kinds of events?
14: 5 of the top 10 costliest disasters in this country have occurred right here in Alberta. We are punching above our weight class in an area we don't want to be. And so it really demands that we have a bit of a cultural and paradigm shift and start thinking, you know, how do we better protect our communities? That requires the federal government, the provincial government, municipalities all to come together to redouble their investment, but also to look at things like land use. You know, municipalities have a lot of control over that. We've got to stop building in harm's way, stop putting our families and our homes in harm's way, in floodplains, and things like that. You know, we know what the solutions are. They are hard, but they are paramount to better protecting our families and our businesses moving forward.
15: So knowing that we've got a super El Nino coming, and this could be a totally different weather situation for the next few years, but also potentially costly in other ways, what are you preparing for with the Insurance Bureau of Canada?
14: Well, you know, one thing is, when we think about the El Nino, we're going to likely see more precipitation this fall and winter. And of course, in and around Edmonton, that means it may be warm one day and freezing cold another. And so that's where, you know, simple things, proper maintenance can really pay dividends. So making sure your gutters are clear of debris, making sure your storm drains are clear so that when it rains and it's projected that it's going to come, it can flow away from your property as effectively as possible and not back up and then potentially freeze and cause even more damage. And so, you know, we would really encourage folks to look at things like that, but also have a conversation with your insurance provider. Make sure you have the coverage in place to best meet your needs at the best possible price point. We're hearing that this could be a really challenging fall and winter from a weather standpoint, and it's incumbent upon all of us to make sure that we are adequately prepared, both physically and financially.
13: That's Aaron Sutherland, Vice President with the Insurance Bureau of Canada. He was speaking to Radioactive host Jessica Ng. I believe what you just experienced there, Colton, was me being caught unprepared.
12: Well, it was me distracting you.
13: I know, right, we were chatting.
12: You had to read that.
13: That's okay.
12: So my fault.
13: There.
12: Sorry,
13: no,
12: everybody.
13: It's not your fault. And sorry, we got there. Too. So yes, Jessica Ng speaking to Aaron Sutherland. Time now is 5:47. Let's hear some music from Carly Rae Jepsen. She just released her latest album. It's a double album called Day and Night. The day side is described as being organic and raw with a 70s sound, and the night side feels exploratory and intense. From the day side, this is Versailles.

0: That was Versailles, new music from Carly Rae Jepsen. That brings us to, we're very close to 550 here this morning on Edmonton AM, and Colton Hutchinson joins me with some weather.
1: Temperature starting out at 8 degrees currently. Winds light east at 2 kilometers an hour right now. Looking for a high of 19 degrees today with a mix of sun and cloud. We'll see cloudy skies overnight, down to 7 degrees as an overnight low, with a 30% chance of showers late this evening and after midnight. Clearing before morning, and we'll see a temperature of 17 as a high for tomorrow. Sunny to start, and increasing clouds through the afternoon. Then looking towards the weekend, temperature dropping just a little bit. Friday, a temperature of 16 degrees. Potential for rainfall on Saturday with 13. So we're going to hover around this 15 to 20 degree mark for the remainder of the week. 8 degrees right now.
0: Thanks so much, Colton. After another summer of extreme wildfires, flooding, storms, and heat, there is a growing consensus that this is the new normal. The climate upheaval has led to an emerging field called climate adaptation, and it's aimed at getting our communities ready for what's ahead. This week in Toronto, experts from across Canada are meeting for Adaptation Canada 2026. 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She joins us now from Saskatoon. Good morning.
2: Good morning.
0: Lenore, how urgent is the issue of climate adaptation in Canada?
2: Oh, gosh. I mean, it's now in the everyday news cycle, you know, just as you're mentioning, right? Whether it's a wildfire and sadly in Jasper that's happened, whether it's flooding in the Yorkton area that's happening in my home province, you know, and then all of a sudden we're talking about drought weeks later in the same season, you know, whether we're talking about coastal, impacts that are happening in terms of erosion on such and hurricanes. I mean, it's all over, and it's not something that just coming once in a while, it's all the time.
0: Right. I mean, as you just listed, we've certainly noticed it here in Edmonton. Mm-hmm. So how does adaptation planning differ across the country when you have such a large country?
2: Well, I mean, it is around understanding what's changing in the landscapes and adapting those decisions for how the communities are living with those changes. So, for instance, with a wildfire, for instance, you're looking at where the development meets the forest or the grassland, and you're managing that vegetation and ensuring safe access. For extreme heat in Edmonton, it might mean looking at your canopies, the buildings, where to stay cooler and offering that, which you've been doing, you know, in terms of, you know, drinking water and cooler facilities being put in place. But good adaptation looks at both the hazard and the people's ability to respond and recover to such.
0: Right. Now, I guess, where does the responsibility lie? And this is where it gets a little tricky. Is it municipally, federally, provincially? Now, there's a whole lot of cooperation.
2: Well, and I mean, you're hitting right on the crux of it, right, is that this doesn't know political borders. Okay, when you get a fire event, it's like all hands on deck, all orders of government, respecting, you know, key stakeholders, rights holders in terms of First Nations and Indigenous stakeholders. You know, I mean, this is really critical, is that we have to realize that this is a multi-ordinal integration of stuff, but where it matters most is at the local. It matters in Edmonton that Edmonton at the local level has the supports from the other orders of government and cooperation, you know, from the everyday persons and organizations and businesses to do this and do this well. Because if you all of a sudden get something in that river valley going, or a big flood in the same river system that you and I share from Saskatoon to Edmonton, we got to be thinking about that.
0: Absolutely. Now, how do you rate the federal government's climate adaptation strategy?
2: It's a start, I'll say that. It gives a common framework. It's connecting disaster resilience, health, nature, infrastructure, and economy. And it matters because it can weave through some federal funding down to the municipalities, but the municipalities have to step forward and lean in to be able to apply to those programs, to be able to draw funds out of it. That can be a challenge for some of the smaller Alberta and Saskatchewan communities. Maybe not as much for Edmonton if they lean into it, but it takes leadership to want to lean into it. But it is just a strategy. You and I can have strategies in our own life, but are we implementing everything we strategize about?
0: Mm-hmm. Now, the federal government is, you know, undertaking major infrastructure projects in different parts of the country. So do these projects balance adaptation considerations?
2: They're supposed to be. They're supposed to be looking at their own national adaptation strategy, along with a number of other strategies, a nature strategy, a water strategy, and, you know, targeting all in that. But I do have concerns. My concern is that in building Canada back better is that we are in a hurry up stage, as we like to say on a, you know, prairies, get her done. But we got to be careful when we say that, because it also means that we have to be considering what the effects of that are in terms of, you know, energy corridors, connecting that through to the communities and what those impacts can be right on those watersheds, those municipal boundaries and Indigenous territories. So we got to think about the cumulative effects over the long haul on the land and the water and the ecosystems and the community and the people that are living there. So I hope we don't rush so quickly that we are building in other unintended consequences, which we should also be thinking about. Mm-hmm. And that's a tough one.
0: Absolutely. Well, here's a big question. Are you optimistic that humanity can weather the challenges of climate change?
2: That is such a big question, but I'll say this. The fact that we're talking about it on this radio show, and it's planted in municipalities, and that we do have a nation-state strategy, and that municipalities like Edmonton do have plans and are working on them, I do have hope.
0: Well, that's an excellent place to leave it. Thank you so much, Lenore.
2: Yeah, thank you. Have a good day.
0: You too. Lenore Swiston is a registered professional planner with Prairie Wild Consulting. We chatted with her from Saskatoon. The time now is 5:56, and Adrian Lamb joins us with some CBC Edmonton news headlines.
3: Morning, Kim. People love talking about the price of gas. And starting next week, you can expect to see some relief at the pumps. The provincial government is lifting its fuel tax. That's expected to save Albertans 13 cents a liter for gas and diesel until the end of the year. Now, this morning, the average price for regular gas in Edmonton is still $1.76. Federal government has also extended its tax holiday into the new year. So we'll have more on that and a whole bunch more local news coming up in the next half hour.
0: Thanks so much, Adrian. That's Adrian Lamb. And Colton Hutchinson is also here with, I'm sure, an enthusiastic weather report because it's his favorite season.
1: We have determined that fall is my favorite season and we don't get much of it for the most part here in Edmonton. So I'm going to relish in it. Maybe the super El Nino that we're hearing about. This has been a very climate heavy half hour for us. So I'm going to give this to you straight. It's 19 degrees is a high today with a mix of sun and cloud, starting out at a temperature of 8, down to 7 degrees overnight with a 30% chance of showers and a high of 17 tomorrow. Take that how you feel about it. I don't need to give you my opinion on the weather. I will let you know the seasonal averages for this time are around 15 degrees and overnight lows of 4. So we're slightly above that for the moment. But as we get further into the week and into the weekend, you're going to see more seasonal type temperatures and some clouds roll in as well. Friday seeing a temperature of 16 with cloudy skies. Rain expected overnight Friday going into Saturday. And Saturday for the moment has rain in the forecast with a high of 13 degrees. Back with sunshine on Sunday in that seasonal 15 degree high. So a little bit above that, still slipping below 20 degrees for the first time in a little while here for us today with that high of 19 degrees. Yesterday we did not break 20 degrees. 19 is where we landed, right around that equinox time of 6 o'clock. So for us here in Edmonton, once again, 8 degrees. Looking at some other centers, Grand Prairie, you have a temperature of 6 right now. Seeing a mix of sun and cloud to start with a 60% chance of showers early this morning and a 30% chance late this afternoon. Seeing the first negative temperature in a forecast for Grand Prairie overnight, minus 1 degree expected with a chance of showers, up to 15 degrees once again tomorrow. For Red Deer, you're on a temperature of 5 right now, a high of 21 today with a 30% chance of showers and a risk of a thunderstorm later on this afternoon with that high of 21 degrees. Sunshine for you tomorrow in Red Deer with a temperature of 18 degrees. And let's check Fort McMurray because why not? 19 degrees is a high today with a 30% chance of showers. Chilly this morning in Fort Mac, 1 degree, just above zero for you there. Down to 4 overnight and temperature of 18 degrees for you on Thursday. Back here in Edmonton, we're at 8 starting out, and our high today is 19 with a mix of sun and cloud.
0: Well, that sounds like a pretty great day. So lots of time to get out and enjoy things. Have you noticed a lot of leaves falling in your yard yet?
4: Yeah, my yard is mostly spruce trees. Right. Not so much leaves. And then it's infill city in my neighborhood. So
0: right.
4: they've cut down about 25 trees in the surrounding
0: really?
4: Properties for me. So it's tough to find leaves in my neighborhood. I had to go searching for them yesterday.
0: Oh, that kind of makes me sad. But I
4: is what
0: guess
4: it is.
0: It happens. Yeah, it happens. Absolutely. The changing landscape of your neighborhood. Well, stay tuned. Lots still to come here on Edmonton AM. World Report is next.

0: Good morning. I'm Kim Nicrako in for Tara McCarthy. This is Edmonton AM on CBC Radio 1 at 93.9 FM and on the CBC News app. It's Wednesday, September 23rd. The only emergency overnight homeless shelter. Whoa, sorry, I am reading you the wrong information. Colton, why don't you give us a weather update?
1: Absolutely, Kim. It's 7 degrees right now in Edmonton. We've got winds north-northeast at 3 kilometers an hour. A mix of sun and cloud today and a high of 19 degrees. Potential for showers overnight. Want to give us a headline now, Kim?
0: I sure do. Thanks, Colton. Saudi Arabia and the Iran-backed Houthis have been exchanging drone and missile strikes. We're going to dig into why the G7 has condemned these attacks and what this conflict could mean for the globe, for global energy security. Now time for a CBC Edmonton News headline with Adrienne Lamb.
2: Morning, Kim. Energy making our news as well, and a break at the pumps coming. We'll fill you on the latest move by the provincial government in terms of the gas tax ahead in our local news.
0: Thanks so much, Adrienne. Colton, how's traffic?
1: Traffic's moving well at this hour, and one thing I noticed on my drive in this morning is that the barriers have been removed on Bellamy Hill, so northbound lanes both are open at this point. Southbound looks like those barriers have been removed as well for southbound 101st Street from Jasper to McDonald Drive. If there's anything in traffic that you want to mention this morning, pound 740, the number to call, or you can text 587-336-2929.
0: Thanks so much, Colton. It is 11 minutes past 6 o'clock. G7 leaders are demanding the Houthi in Yemen end their attacks against targets in the Middle East. In recent months, the ceasefire between the Iran-backed group and Saudi Arabia has collapsed, with both sides trading missile and drone strikes. The Houthis are also threatening shipping routes in the Red Sea. For more on this, we have Oral Braun. He's a professor of international relations and political science at the University of Toronto. Good morning.
3: Good morning.
0: What has changed that led the group of seven countries to step forward in this moment?
3: The Houthis have made very rapid advances against the government forces. The Houthis are not the recognized government internationally of Yemen, but they are a powerful extremist group, and they have moved close to the coastline of Yemen. They are able, therefore, to interfere with shipping in the Bab el-Mandeb Strait. And emboldened by their success on the ground, they have also been launching very significant attacks against Saudi Arabia, endangering the ability of Saudi Arabia to produce oil, but also to ship that oil from the Red Sea through the Strait of Bab el-Mandeb to the rest of the world. Saudi Arabia had built an east-west pipeline to try to bypass the problems in the Hormuz Strait, or Strait of Hormuz, and they had been able to get out something like 6 million barrels a day, but that had been severely impeded. The result is, of course, that we have seen increases at the pump, increases in price levels everywhere, and so there has been considerable alarm in the G7 that this is not only a threat within Yemen and against Saudi Arabia, but ultimately it is regional and global, and that Iran, in fact, is using the Houthis as a proxy. It's not accidental that as Iran is being squeezed in the Gulf of Hormuz, the proxy of the Houthis now have launched new attacks and are increasing pressure on energy supplies in the world.
0: So how significant is this G7 joint statement?
3: On the face of it, this is a powerful expression of unity as well as outrage. They are very clear when they use words such as "we condemn in the strongest terms the unacceptable continued strikes carried out by the Houthis in Yemen against the Kingdom of Saudi Arabia," and also it calls on Iran to stop arming and supporting the group, saying that Iran is in violation of past UN Security Council resolutions. The problem is that the extremist government in Tehran and the Houthis are not particularly impressed by statements. So the question is whether these statements will be followed by actual policy changes, whether Saudi Arabia, which is pleading for help from the United States and from other countries, will get military help, whether there will be efforts made to make sure that this crucial international waterway, the Bab el-Mandeb Strait, is kept free of navigation as it is required by international law, and whether United States in particular will help its ally, Saudi Arabia.
0: Now, U.S. President Trump says he's been in contact with the Houthis. Here he is nearly 2 weeks ago during a visit in Ireland.
4: The Houthis called us, and they don't want to fight with us. They let us know they don't want to fight with us. They don't want me to go after them. They don't want us to go after them.
0: Why hasn't the U.S. intervened, even when Saudi Arabia is asking for help?
3: It's a very good question, and it's hard to know exactly the reasons. Donald Trump, of course, likes to portray himself as a winner in everything. And so he would be claiming that the Houthis are afraid of the United States and therefore they don't want to bother the United States. But that's not the big problem. The problem is that Saudi and other shipping is being impeded, and that has this extremely negative impact on the world economy. It is also the case that Saudi Arabia is an ally of the United States. It has bought hundreds of billions of dollars of worth of weapons, and they are intending to purchase more sophisticated weapons. But the Saudis are clearly not up to the task, and they need help from the United States and from the G7. And the United States apparently was on the verge of providing some military help, and Donald Trump changed his mind at the last minute, which would be typically Trump if this is correct. We don't know what's going to happen as Saudi Arabia is in more desperate straits. The Houthis have very sophisticated weapons, ballistic missiles, drones that they've been launching at Saudi Arabia, and they are trying to block the strait. And we will see if Donald Trump will change his mind, and also what the G7 countries will do, including Canada, because this is not just about Yemen. It's not just about Saudi Arabia. This is the use by Iran of geoeconomics, the use of economic instruments to achieve geopolitical goals, and it affects the entire international system.
0: So what will you be watching as we move forward?
3: We have to see what happens on the ground. First, whether the United States will help the Saudis, and whether the G7 countries will go beyond rhetoric. Our prime minister made a speech at the United Nations where he said that he wants to pursue value-based realism that is principled and pragmatic. That sounds absolutely wonderful. And that he wants to get middle powers together. Well, Saudi Arabia is a middle power pleading for help to keep open an international waterway in which all countries, including Canada, have a very strong interest.
0: Thank you for your time this morning.
3: Thank you for having me on.
0: Oral Brown is a professor of international relations and political science at the University of Toronto. It's 6:18.
1: And time for a look at sports with Scott Ricker. Good morning, Scott.
5: Hey there, Colton.
1: Now, what, if anything, can we take away from the Oilers' preseason win in Winnipeg last night?
5: Well, that Edmonton's already looking stingier under Mike Babcock than they did under Chris Knobloch. Obviously, these are early days, and it is preseason. But just one goal given up last night in a 2-1 decision in overtime. Among the standouts, Jake Walman. Walman is going to have to play a much bigger role this season with the departure of Darnell Nurse, and he certainly played a big role last night. Walman on the ice for close to 23 minutes, and that includes better than 3 minutes on both the power play and shorthanded. So he's serving in all situations, which clearly shows Mike Babcock has faith in him.
6: It was obviously a battle-type game. It's exhibition, so both teams have partial lineups, but I thought our guys played hard. I didn't think we gave up much through two. Walman had a heck of a game. You know, I've been hearing all this stuff about Wally. I mean, I was impressed by him.
5: The penalty kill last night, Walman obviously involved in that, was, flawless. Again, this is preseason, but they didn't give up any goals with a man disadvantage, nor did they in their first game of the preseason, also against the Jets. Of course, that was the chief undoing of the Oilers in the playoffs last time around against Anaheim. They could not kill penalties. So in the early going under Babcock, at least, it looks like those details are being worked out quite well.
1: Good stuff. Now switching over to soccer, where Canada's men's team is set to play its first match since the World Cup.
5: Yeah, and that's going to go Saturday in Toronto against Chile. This is the start, Colton, of a new quadrennial for Jesse Marsh's men. The goal ahead of the next World Cup is to make it into the top 24 in FIFA's rankings and to thus get drawn into a favorable World Cup group. We saw how much that mattered at this past World Cup, where matched against the likes of Bosnia and Qatar, Canada made it all the way through to the final 16. And they did it with a pretty young side. Luc Fougerolle, for instance, he was just 20 years old and anchoring the defense. Marsh says more of that is necessary if Canada is going to climb within FIFA's ranks.
7: We can't go to a World Cup tournament with a team that averages 30 years old. That can't be the case. So there's going to be players that emerge. Even if you would have gone the roster at Copa America to the roster at the World Cup, there was a lot of different players that emerged in that two-year process. And in a four-year cycle, there's going to be a lot of others. So there's no need to go through a rebuild. It's just continuing to build and then introduce new players at the right time that have earned the right to be here.
5: So some names to look out for, Colton, in this match against Chile on the weekend would include defenders Jamie Knight-Labelle and Jovan Ivanic. And then there's midfielder Jeevan Bodwal, who plies his trade for the Vancouver Whitecaps. He's an electrifying talent and, refreshingly, has a South Asian background, a underrepresented community in this country's footy landscape. So the next wave, we'll get a chance to see them this weekend.
8: And could you repeat that word for me? Quad what was it?

0: Tara McCarthy and Colton Hutchinson is with me. And hey, Colton, did you notice I already made two errors this morning?
1: No, I didn't notice.
0: You didn't? Thank you.
1: Remind me, what were they?
0: Proud of me. Okay, so the first one.
1: No.
0: I'm just kidding.
1: I was always taught, shout outs to Pat Canuga, who was my first director. I was 18 years old when I first stepped in the CBC studio teching. He always told me rule number one, which I would put this maybe close towards rule number seven, but never point out your mistakes on air. Yeah, just let it roll.
0: Yeah,
1: don't remind the audience.
0: Well, it's interesting because I'm of two thoughts. One, of course, you need to just keep going. Mm-hmm. Like, you just got to keep going, and that's fine. But also, I think it's okay to admit we're human beings once in a while.
1: Yes.
0: Once in a while.
1: Sure.
0: Not always. I think you're a human being.
1: Are you saying I'm riddled with mistakes each morning that I never point out myself?
0: See, now look at you just jumping to conclusions. Come on, Colton. You know I'd never say that.
1: If I'm not well aware of my mistakes, the listeners let me know. So,
0: well, there's that.
1: There is that.
0: Anyway.
1: Oh, you're doing a great job today, Kim.
0: Thanks. So are you, Colton. Why don't you keep it going and give us a little update?
1: Sure. In terms of traffic, things are moving well around city streets, seeing no stalls or collisions, and our major routes are free of traffic for the most part. I'm not seeing any lineups on the Yellowhead, the White Mud, or around the Henday at this time. So if you see anything out there that you want to mention through the morning, or let me know my mistakes, #740 is the number to call, or you can text 587-336-2929. 7 degrees right now in the city. We'll see a mix of sun and cloud throughout the day and a high of 19 degrees. Chance of showers overnight and into tomorrow morning. 17 degrees is a high on Thursday. 7 is where we're at now.
0: Thanks so much, Colton. Well, if anyone follows the Polaris Music Prize, it was announced last night. So, and the masked Quebecois math rock duo Angine de Poitrine, they won the Polaris Album Prize for their record Volume 2. Of course, the band played two very popular shows here in Edmonton over the summer. Now, the annual $30,000 Music Award is given to the best Canadian album based on artistic merit. So this is regardless of genre or record sales. Angine de Poitrine burst onto the music scene earlier this year after one of their live sessions went viral online. Since the band members maintain anonymity, no one seems to know who they are. Their acceptance speech was made by a representative. Here's a clip of it.
2: Thanks for Polaris to having all that attention for the weird and complex and rock and good music as they can do. Not so while ago, we wouldn't have lived that moment together, so it's a great year for all the music scene. Thanks for all the nominees and all the innovative music, and have a great night! Angine de Poitrine!
0: That was part of Angine de Poitrine's acceptance speech made by a representative of the band, and that's from last night's Polaris ceremony. To find out more and watch all the performances from the event, you can go to cbcmusic.ca/Polaris. Now, let's hear a little bit of their performance from last night's Polaris concert and awards ceremony. Here they are with Fabienne.

0: Okay, that is Angine de Poitrine with Fabianque. They won the Polaris Prize, and anyone watching TV would have seen some of Colton's sweet dance moves. It's very danceable.
1: Or if you were at the Ice District Fan Park, night two of their performances, you would have saw me there doing them both the same. That was on recommendation from Tara McCarthy, actually,
0: who
1: went night one and said it was such an incredible show. And I'd heard the band. I knew about them. It hadn't caught me so much at that point.
0: Right.
1: And Tara said, you have to go. You got to get in there. So went with our technician, Sean. And now we heard the acceptance speech for the Polaris Music Prize, which was done by a representative. I really wish the band themselves would have done the acceptance speech because they do talk on stage in alien language voice. And so alien language voice as an acceptance for the Polaris Prize may have rivaled what I think is the best acceptance speech for a Polaris Prize, which was Godspeed You Black Emperor a number of years ago. Do you remember what they did?
0: No, I don't.
1: They basically told Polaris to shove it and explained why they didn't enjoy the prize or didn't enjoy what the prize did, and then donated all the money for people in Quebec who were incarcerated to get instruments. It was a very long statement that they had written and sent in and did not show up.
0: Oh, so they didn't even show up. Someone read it.
1: No,
0: No,
1: I don't even think anyone read it. I think they just said
0: they just, by proxy,
1: they get the award. So
0: wow.
1: But yeah, alien voices would have been better for a speech.
0: Well, it would have been interesting. I will give it that.
1: Yeah.
0: Okay. Well, thanks for that little bit of music history in Canada.
1: It was 2014. I don't know, correct me on that.
0: Yeah, okay. Thanks, Colton. The time is 6:30. Adrienne Lam joins us now with the CBC Edmonton News.
2: Good morning. Starting next week, you can expect to see some reliefs at the pump. The provincial government is lifting its fuel tax. That's expected to save Albertans 13 cents a liter for gas and diesel until the end of the year. This morning, the average price for regular gas in Edmonton is $1.76. The federal government has also extended its tax holiday into the new year. To education, where critics say the success of new school curriculum depends on the province listening to feedback from teachers. Janet French has more.
3: The latest changes to Alberta's school curriculum will include revamped high school career education and physical education and wellness, along with a new junior high science program. Teachers will test out the new programs for the next 2 years before the curriculum becomes mandatory in fall 2028. Junior high teachers are already testing new curriculum in four other subjects. Alberta NDP education critic Amanda Chapman says the government should commit to meaningfully using teachers' feedback.
4: It's a time where adding to their workload, it feels like a bit of an unfair ask.
3: University of Alberta science education professor Gregory Thomas says the science curriculum needs more changes than just adding new content on subjects like artificial intelligence and green energy.
5: Rather than really think about the whole process of why are we doing science in the first place.
3: Thomas says curriculum should require teaching students how to think about how they learn to make them adaptable for jobs that don't yet exist. Janet French, CBC News, Edmonton.
2: Edmonton City Councillors have passed a motion revisiting their definition of lodging houses. Now that will mean a home containing three or more bedrooms, rented individually, reduced from four or more bedrooms. A report from City Administration says complaints about illegal rent-by-the-room dwellings have increased. Mayor Andrew Knack voted in support of the motion.
6: I think these changes are reasonable. I think they respond to some of the things we're hearing. While at the same time, again, I would echo some of the other comments. We need to ensure that we continue to allow lodging housing to exist in this city. That is a very important type of housing.
2: Some of the regulations for lodging houses include a development permit, a building permit, business license, and a locking mechanism for each individual bedroom. To wild weather and word, five of the top 10 natural disasters this summer happened in Alberta. That's according to the Insurance Bureau of Canada. Across the prairies, hailstorms, flooding, and tornadoes have caused $1.8 billion in insured damages. A Bureau spokesperson says the Edmonton area was the hardest hit. The capital logged its wettest summer on record. EPCORT says they're reviewing system performances and have begun a stormwater integration resource plan. That plan spans 20 years and will cost $1.6 billion. Emergency dispatch has a new home in Grand Prairie. 911 calls are now being coordinated out of the city's Public Safety Communications Center. Eagle Anderson has our story.
7: The new Public Safety Communications Center in downtown Grand Prairie already houses fire, city outreach, and enforcement service dispatching. When the city's municipal police force takes over from the RCMP next month, they will also be integrated in. Mayor Jackie Clayton says having the police dispatching at the same location will save the city around $3 million annually.
8: Bringing the services together really supports better coordination and many efficiencies, but it creates a stronger connection in between local public safety of fire and police.
7: Center Director Jamie Hannaford says they dispatch for 60 different fire departments across northern Alberta.
9: I mean, if you kind of picture sort of halfway up Alberta, all the way up into the north and a tiny bit into BC, we cover all that area for 911 call answer.
7: Hannaford says the center uses the best technologies available. This summer, they adopted Next Generation 911, which shifted their systems from analog to digital. Eagle Anderson, CBC News, Grand Prairie.
2: And finally, Kim, how do regular Albertans feel about the separation debate? CBC News has been seeking out different communities to get their take. And recently, we visited several powwows and events to hear from Indigenous community members.
10: So the way that I'm kind of aiming my vote towards the fall referendum is to ensure that we stay unified.
11: I'll probably vote separatist. I'm looking for a positive, better change for my children, my grandchildren. I find that Alberta kind of takes care of the East. And I think if we just focused on our little area, you know, I think that would be great.
12: Canada is such a beautiful country, so I would just really encourage people to get outside and like remind yourself what you love, and not having that federal backstop of having like another layer of just consultation for things, whether that's environmental impact, First Nations. That's really scary to me.
2: Some of the voices from Taylor Dumas, Lana Blood, and Shayla Watson from Treaty 6, 7, and 8. 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
0: Thank you so much, Adrian.
2: You're welcome.
0: That's the CBC's Adrian Lamb. It is 6:35, and Colton Hutchinson joins us with a look at traffic and weather.
1: We have a road closure starting today on 81st Avenue from 99th Street over to 98th Street. That will be closed to vehicle traffic until October 14th, so you will be delayed there. You'll have to find an alternate route through 81st Avenue. We also have a closure on 107th Street from 79th to 81st Avenue, and that'll be closed until October 14th as well. So 107th Street, you will not be able to get through 79th Avenue to 81st through there. We do have a lane closure that has opened recently. The Bellamy Hill Road barriers seem to be removed at this point. So northbound traffic back up to two lanes, as well as southbound on 101st Street from Jasper Ave down to McDonald Drive. Things moving well there. Now, if you do see any trouble in your commute that you want to mention, #740, the number to call, or you can text 587-336-2929. Current temperature of 8 degrees here in Edmonton, a high today of 19 with a mix of sun and cloud, down to 7 overnight with a 30% chance of showers late this evening and after midnight. We'll see clearing skies tomorrow and a high of 17 degrees for you on Thursday. 7 right now.
0: Hallie Cottenham joins us now with the business report. Good morning, Hallie.
13: Good morning, Kim.
0: So what's the latest in big potash?
13: Well, some good news for Saskatchewan. U.S. President Donald Trump had threatened to dump Canadian potash and instead buy it from Belarus, the Eastern European dictatorship with close ties to Russia. But earlier this week, the Belarusian president said his country had already committed most of its potash exports to other countries. And so yesterday, after a meeting with Ukrainian President Volodymyr Zelensky, Trump had this to say.
14: Belarus has a lot of potash, and our farmers need good prices, and we want to get a lower price than Canada. And we'll continue to go with Canada, but Belarus would like to sell it for a much lower price.
13: So the key words there, we will continue to go with Canada. Afterwards, Prime Minister Mark Carney was asked about Trump backing off his potash threats. Carney pointed out we're a cost-effective, reliable supplier, predicted that trade would continue. In fact, we sell 85% of the potash the U.S. imports, worth $4.2 billion annually. Carney says even closer ties with the U.S. over fertilizer could be good for both countries. But in light of the ongoing trade war, Carney was also asked this question.
15: So you had a chance to speak to U.S. President Donald Trump since being in New York, or any member of the U.S. administration?
16: I find that when you have 160 leaders come to New York, that it's most valuable to meet those who you don't normally see.
13: That comment being described as Canadian shade. Meanwhile, back to the potash politics, Saskatchewan Premier Scott Moe appeared on CBC yesterday saying it was not surprising that Trump backed off his threats to go with Belarusian potash, saying that it just wasn't realistic.
0: Now, you also have a story about a major donation to a food bank that has people talking.
13: Yeah, the former CEO of Research in Motion, that's the maker of the once ubiquitous BlackBerry, has dug deep into his own pockets. Jim Balsillie has announced he's giving $4.5 million to four food banks in the Waterloo region. He is a tech executive turned philanthropist after liquidating his shares in BlackBerry in late 2012. He says he started donating to food banks anonymously during the pandemic. Now, this part of Ontario is considered one of the more prosperous parts of Canada, let alone the province. But in making his donations, Balsillie said the prosperity doesn't spread uniformly. In the past 10 years, demand at a particular Waterloo food bank has exploded. It's up 205% since 2019. The food bank CEO says she's grateful for Balsillie's contribution, but says, quote, philanthropy alone cannot solve food insecurity.
0: Now, I'm very curious about this story, Hallie. It says a story about a controversy in an apple orchard. Tell me more.
13: That's right. A PEI orchard owner is fed up after children damaged hundreds of apples during a visit to his orchard. You know, one of these you pick things where you get your own apples. Mm. Mark Ashley says he came home to find the ground between his rows of trees littered with apples. Witnesses told him that kids were climbing trees and smashing apples and slashing at branches with what appeared to be a wooden sword. Staff had asked them to stop, but the kids resumed while their parents remained, quote, oblivious. So Mark Ashley posted on social media complaining about the kids and their parents and the wasted food. Then people piled on with complaints about other bad behaviors in orchards and corn mazes at this time of year. And the whole story has drawn hundreds of thousands of views, Kim, with hundreds of reactions and comments. Lots of people, this is seeming to touch some buttons with people.
0: Meanwhile, the orchard...
13: is going to put up a sign that says parents need to supervise their own children.
0: I mean, do we need a sign though? Like, shouldn't we just kind of do that?
13: I don't know. I mean, I guess my kids love climbing trees, but right. I've always told them exactly how to twist the apple to preserve the bud for the following year. I don't know.
0: Well, I mean, yeah, I could say many things. Thank you for the story, Hallie.
13: Okay. Very careful, Kim. Smart.
0: Indeed. We'll talk to you next hour.
13: Thank you.
0: That's Hallie Cottenham with the Business Report. We are at 6:41. Well, the head coach of Edmonton Sumo is on his way to Las Vegas. Timothy McDonald will be in that city this weekend representing Alberta at Sumo Dan's Olympia Sumo Championship. He started Edmonton Sumo just 2 years ago, and Las Vegas will be his fourth international tournament this year. Timothy joins me in studio now. Good morning.
17: Morning. Thank you for having me.
0: Well, thanks so much for coming in. I have to say, when this story was first pitched to us, my first thought was, sumo in Edmonton. Tell me more. So how did you get into sumo?
17: Back in high school, I'd been into judo and wrestling, so I had some experience in that. Then I came out here to Alberta afterwards, got back into strength training in my late 20s, early 30s, was doing strongman, and I kind of had this sort of thought of, like, how strong am I really if I'm just lifting inanimate objects, things that don't fight back? So I immediately got back into judo and wrestling and started exploring different forms of grappling and fighting styles, particularly older folk variations and more traditional styles. This led me back to sumo, and I liked it. I gave it a try and just kind of snowballed from there.
0: Right. Well, you know, this might be a good point for me to ask you to describe sumo as a sport, because of course it's not as well known here. It is actually Japan's national sport, but here in Canada and in Edmonton, I don't think we see a lot of it. So why don't you explain the sport for us a little bit?
17: Well, what I like about the sport is its simplicity. It takes place within a circular ring, and both fighters start just a couple feet away from each other, very similar to linemen in football. And for amateur sumo, you go off the ref's command, and then the objective is either to force your opponent outside of the ring or to force any part of their body other than the soles of their feet to touch the ground.
0: Okay.
17: And outside of other basic rules like no hair pulling, eye gouging, you know, the basic stuff, the rules are quite simple and how you win is very simple.
0: Okay. So it really is all about strength and skill.
17: It's very much a mixture, I find, especially more current sumo too as well. You'll see definitely a mixture. I'm a larger guy. I do what's called big man sumo.
0: Oh.
17: So I like to focus on power, strength, getting a good grip on the belt and overwhelming my opponent, forcing them out. But you'll see lots of smaller guys who are much more technical, much better throwing and hitting much more technical sumo. So there's a wide variety, both in the pros and the amateurs. So it's not just this stereotype of like big fat guys slamming together. These are very technical fighters, and it is a full-fledged like system and combat system within sumo.
0: Right. So how many members do you have right now in Edmonton?
17: Currently, I've had about five consistent members who have been consistent, showing up regularly. Last practice, we actually had a couple of new guys show up, which was really nice. So hopefully we'll be getting some more people in too as well. I will admit, I'm more of a fighter. I'm not as good on the social media side of things. So like I'm not the best at the advertising. So it's good to kind of be here getting people to know more about it, to learn more about it. And hopefully we'll get some more interest because it is a great sport. It's really what I like about it is that it's really good for people who've done wrestling, judo. If you've ever done like football or rugby, you can come into it and have like a really good time. In my experience on the amateur circuit, you see the two sports that most people have a background in is either football or wrestling. They transfer the best to the sport. So, yeah, it's. I just think it's a great sport. I like its simplicity and how you can easily kind of get into it. And it's very low barrier to entry, too. It's not like other sports where it's like a lot of fees and then you got to pay all this equipment, like, say, hockey, where it's like you got to pay all the equipment and that, too, as well, which is a huge cost. Sumo is very low barrier to entry, and that's what I really like about it.
0: Right. Now, I think anyone who's ever heard sumo, immediately you go to the outfits that the folks wear. I imagine when you practice, you just practice like you would any sport. But do you dress in the traditional wear when you're competing?
17: So the traditional belt that you see the sumo wrestlers wear is called the mawashi. And what it is essentially it's a thick, like it's made out of canvas. And it's just a long strip of cloth that's wrapped around your sort of waist and body in a particular way and then tied off at the end. So for practice, we'll wear it and then we'll either wear shorts or Under Armour, like compression shorts underneath it. For tournaments, it's usually you're allowed to wear compression shorts underneath it or you can go nothing underneath it. I've done both and... Honestly, it's like if you have it tied properly, it's super comfortable. Like a lot of people think it's weird, but once you have it on and you've kind of gotten used to it, it's quite comfortable. I always describe the feeling of wearing it to be like a combination of a jock strap and a thong.
0: Okay, that's probably a fair description. It sounds like tying it might be a series of lessons in itself, though.
17: The tying process is interesting. It does take a second person to help you with it because the fabric's so long and just the process, it's a lot easier when you have a second person there.
0: Sure.
17: People who know what they're doing can sometimes do it by themselves, but it is way easier when you have somebody helping you.
0: For sure. Now, of course, again, with sumo, it's as I mentioned, it's very, very traditional sport. It's the national sport of Japan. Mm-hmm. So are there many, many traditions with it? Do you incorporate any of this when you folks practice?
17: Well, a lot of the traditions you see in sumo come out of Shinto religious practices. For me personally, I like sumo for the sport aspect, for the combative aspect of it. And you tend to see that in the amateur side too as well. Like, for example, a lot of like the Europeans who are into amateur sumo, they view it much like they do wrestling. This is a sport. Like a combative support. Mm-hmm. Like, so the tradition can sometimes become less important on the amateur side. And I'll admit to that in my club, I'm much more focused on the sport and the combative part. Okay. But yeah, within Japan, it is still, they still do a lot of the practices like the salt throwing and various other elements to maintain those sort of Shinto like religious practices that are within there too as well.
0: Okay. Now we're running out of time. So quickly before I let you go, why don't you tell us if people want to learn more and where you folks practice?
17: So we practice at the Kotokawai Judo Club. We rent a space out on the second floor. That's just off of Calgary Trail, would be just south of White Ave there, if you're heading down Calgary Trail. There's also our YouTube page, Edmonton Sumo Club, and then the Facebook page, Edmonton Sumo Club. So if you ever want more information to get a hold of us, just message me on the Edmonton Sumo Club. That's the best way to get a hold of me.
0: That sounds great.
17: And then
0: great.
17: Practices are Saturday, 6:30 to 8:30 p.m.
0: Excellent. Well, thanks so much for coming in and chatting with us. And good luck in Las Vegas. You're off to another competition.
17: Yes, thank you. I'm glad I got to come in.
0: Okay, take good care.
17: Thank you.
0: Timothy McDonald, the head of Edmonton Sumo Club. As I said, he'll be competing in Sumo Dan's Olympia Sumo Championship this weekend in Las Vegas. It is 6:50.
18: And time for a look at traffic here. We do have a collision on the North Henday heading east just past 66th Street. That just happened a couple minutes ago. So starting to see that lineup grow further towards the Highway 28 and 97th Street. We'll see how that develops as the morning goes on. #740, the number to call if you see any trouble in your commute. 7 degrees currently, a high today of 19.
0: Thanks so much, Colton. GLP-1 medications like Ozempic have transformed the treatment of diabetes and weight loss, but some doctors and patients are noticing what they think might be an unexpected side effect, a rise in pregnancies. Dr. Raj Bardwaj is our regular health and medical columnist. I spoke with him about this and began by asking to what extent the idea that Ozempic leads to a rise in births has been verified.
19: Yeah, so this is the thing. I haven't seen any studies that actually confirm this, but it sure is a thing on social media. People are even calling them Ozempic babies. So the idea is that there's been an uptick in pregnancy within a few months of people starting these medicines, these GLP-1 receptor agonists. And it's not just Ozempic and Wegovy, whose brand name is, or whose generic name is semaglutide. There's similar ones. There's another one called Tirzepatide, called Mounjaro or Zepbound. And there's other ones as well. I mean, but these medicines, they're primarily used to treat diabetes because they help to even out blood sugar levels, but they also reduce appetite, and they can cause significant weight loss in a lot of people who take them. So people are taking these medicines for weight loss as well, and they're becoming very popular.
0: Now, from a biological perspective, why would a GLP-1 medicine have an impact on fertility?
19: Well, there are a bunch of plausible mechanisms, and I would say the simplest one is for women who are taking oral birth control, so birth control pills. The functioning of those pills, the way they work, the hormones need to be absorbed consistently. So that's why doctors and pharmacists say, hey, you know, take the pills at the same time every day, and if you miss a pill, take it as soon as you realize that you missed it, because we don't want hormone levels to fluctuate. But if you're on any medicines that change the stomach emptying times, like these medicines do, that could potentially make the oral contraceptive pill less effective in some people. So less effective birth control pill, more pregnancies, more unexpected pregnancies, right? So that's one simple way to explain this anecdotal Ozempic baby boom.
0: Wow. Now, for women who are not on birth control pills, how might GLP-1s be playing a role?
19: Yeah, so there's a couple of potential or plausible mechanisms. I think the most plausible one is that these drugs might be increasing fertility by causing weight loss, because we know that carrying extra weight can sometimes cause problems conceiving, and that it can even lower the chances of conceiving with certain fertility treatments like in vitro fertilization. And studies have shown that losing weight often helps with fertility, partly by restoring normal ovulation cycles. But, you know, if a person is underweight or overweight, it can signal the body that pregnancy might not be safe at that moment. And that can change hormone levels and make pregnancy less likely. So that's, you know, one thing that could be going on. There's another plausible but not proven mechanism, which is that in some early animal research, that these types of drugs might be affecting the ovaries and the lining of the uterus directly. And that seems to happen whether there's weight loss or not. So does that happen in humans? We don't know. Short answer, we have a lot more to learn about these types of drugs.
0: What do we know about the safety of these medications for people who are actually pregnant?
19: Yeah, so here's the thing. We don't have enough information to say for sure that these meds are safe during pregnancy, and they're not recommended during pregnancy. Now, that's not because we think they're specifically harmful in pregnancy, not that simple. The use of these meds isn't recommended during pregnancy because of the limited human safety data, plus some evidence of potential harm to the pregnancy in some animal studies. So remember, you know, when we're talking about drug trials, when they're, you know, inventing new drugs, trying them out, researching about, you know, the effects, but also the side effects, researchers recruit volunteers that fit a specific set of criteria. And being pregnant almost always disqualifies you from volunteering for these research trials. So we often don't get good safety data until either, you know, a trial is done where being pregnant doesn't disqualify you from volunteering, or we get real world safety data from situations like we're hearing about in social media, right? Where people are using these drugs and then they become pregnant. So we just don't have that safety data yet. So for now, the recommendation is if you become pregnant, stop these meds, talk to your doctor. And in fact, if you're trying to get pregnant, ideally you should stop these medicines 2 months before becoming pregnant. Now, there have been a couple of small studies that look at, you know, real world exposure. So people who were on these meds and then became pregnant. And the researchers have found no increased risk for major birth defects or miscarriage in humans. So no need to panic, but stop the meds, talk to your doctor.
0: Mm-hmm. Are doctors beginning to think that these GLP-1 drugs might be used as part of a fertility treatment?
19: Ooh, I think we're a long way from that, given the, again, lack of safety data, first of all. But, you know, as far as we know, these drugs don't directly increase fertility in humans. So there might be some situations where improving metabolic health could maybe, you know, normalize or restore ovulation, and that could increase the likelihood of pregnancy. But there's a lot of mites and maybes there. And, you know, not everyone who's carrying extra weight will have any problems getting pregnant in the first place. So fertility is a lot more complicated than that. And we can't just assume that, you know, that these drugs are actually helping people to get pregnant based on, you know, social media trends. But, you know, I would sort of say one other thing, which is a lot of people are seeking out these meds for weight loss and ordering them online or something, just, you know, sort of sidestepping having a doctor do this, or a doctor that can be there for them. And these are powerful meds with, you know, loads of potential side effects, good and bad. And it's important to have a doctor who can do more than just write a prescription, but also sort of, you know, help to guide you through any of those side effects or things like unexpected pregnancy that might happen while you're on these medicines.
0: Thank you so much.
19: My pleasure.
0: Dr. Raj Bhardwaj is our regular health and medicine contributor. The time is 6:57. 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
2: Morning, Kim. We've got more on wild weather this morning and word that 5 out of the 10 top natural disasters this summer have happened here in Alberta. That's according to the Insurance Bureau of Canada. Across the prairies, of course, hailstorms, flooding, tornadoes. causing about $1.8 billion in insured damages. Bureau spokesperson says that the Edmonton area was, in fact, the hardest hit. The capital logged, of course, its wettest summer on record. EPCOR says they're now reviewing system performances and have begun a stormwater integration resource plan. That plan spans 20 years and will cost $1.6 billion. So more news like that headed your way in the next half hour here on CBC Radio 1.
0: Thanks so much, Adrian. And now over to Colton Hutchinson with the latest in traffic and weather.
18: Well, we have a couple collisions in the northeast and out to the east as well outside of Edmonton. So first we'll start on the Henday, that north leg, if you're going east towards Sherwood Park. Collision just past 66th Street that's affecting drivers there. And on Highway 15 northbound, just before you reach the curve going into Fort Saskatchewan, big collision at the intersection of Highway 37. So that's affecting traffic on that northbound side at a bit of a standstill. So if you're coming out of Edmonton, you might want to take Highway 21 instead to get to Fort Saskatchewan, because it looks like that's going to affect drivers throughout the rest of the morning, just based on the lineup that I'm seeing already right now. #740, the number to call if you have any details on that or anything else you want to mention in traffic. Turn to the forecast, where we have a temperature of 7 degrees currently, a high of 19 today with a mix of sun and cloud, down to 7 overnight with a 30% chance of showers, and 17 is a high tomorrow. 7 once again right now. Lots of 7s there.
0: Lots of 7s indeed. Thanks so much, Colton.
18: Coming up to 7 o'clock.
0: Hey, it is too. Look at that. Do you like the number 7? Lots of people do.
18: Yeah, I think so.
0: That's a pretty great number. Why not? Thanks for that, Colton. As he said, we are approaching 7 o'clock. World Report is next.

0: Good morning. I'm Kim Nicrako in for Tara McCarthy. This is Edmonton AM on CBC, Radio 1 at 93.9 FM and on the CBC News app. It's Wednesday, September 23rd. Chinatowns from across the globe are gathering in Edmonton this weekend for the first ever International Chinatown Conference. Coming up next, one of the hosts of the event joins us to talk about how the conference came to be. With a look at weather, here's Colton Hutchinson.
1: Temperature of 7 degrees as we're waking up this morning. 19 is our high with a mix of sun and cloud. Chance of showers overnight and back down to 7, which is where we're at currently.
0: Thanks, Colton. And Adrian Lamb joins us with the CBC Edmonton News headlines.
2: Good morning, Kim. Closing a loophole when it comes to lodging houses in Edmonton. We'll head to City Hall for the latest move ahead in our local news.
0: Thank you so much, Adrian. And Colton, how's traffic this hour?
1: We have a collision in Fort Saskatchewan, intersection of Highway 15 and Highway 37. That's affecting traffic that's northbound on 15 or Manning Drive, as well as on 37 as you are coming up to that interchange. If you do see any trouble in your commute through the morning, pound 740 is the number to call, or you can text 587-336-2929.
0: Thanks so much, Colton. It is 11 minutes past 7. Community leaders from Chinatowns around the world are gathering in Edmonton this weekend. They describe it as the first ever International Chinatown Conference. It's an opportunity for Chinatown leaders from across the globe to meet and share ideas and challenges. Sandy Pan is the co-founder and chair for the Chinatown Transformation Collaborative Society of Edmonton. She's also one of the hosts of the conference. Good morning, Sandy.
3: Good morning, Kim.
0: So why was this conference created?
3: The reason is that over 10 years ago, the Chinatown in Edmonton, which is hosted the first ever Chinatown conference by the Chinese Benevolent Association. And we were concerned about why Chinatowns are disappearing throughout North America and other parts of the world. And through that, we came about with created the CTC, the Chinatown Transformation Collaborative Society, with the help with the City of Edmonton. So it's been 10 years, and now it's time to revisit what's going on, and especially the global issues and the homeless crisis and also drug addictions and mental illness. What are we? What's happening? What is affecting certain areas that's very similar in with geographics similar to our Chinatown? So that's why we came about with the International Chinatown, where we can bring the brightest, smartest people together and able to share ideas and put some action plans that to help cultural preservation, heritage preservation, and also geographically, how do we revitalize an area and keep its distinct identity?
0: Right. So who is going to be attending this event? It's international. So where are folks coming in from?
3: Oh, all over the world. You know, we have a lot of academias coming from Paris, from France, from Barcelona, Spain, throughout Canada, and some of the academias from the U.S. And the community leaders in different parts of Chinatown. We are very proud to have a keynote speaker, Carol Lee, who is from Vancouver, who created the Vancouver Chinatown Foundation, the Chinese Museum. And then, of course, we have our local developers who are speaking. Some of the proud stuff that we are putting is a focus on the Indigenous community, too, where the First Nations people should be recognized, because we always live in collaboration. And we have Lance Carnell, our wonderful, renowned Indigenous artist, will be doing a session. And then we have Peter Flago from UNESCO coming to Edmonton, also talk about how do we put heritage assets together. There is a part about systemic racism. We do talk about that because we can't really deny there are these things do happen throughout the world too. But it's the housing component that we are emphasizing in this conference, that we have experts from around the world to come and talk about how to solve some of this housing crisis that we have. And we have the local social agencies, the service provider in the conversation.
0: Right.
3: So when we do things, we do it like a global village. and it takes a lot of effort. So I thank the U of A. They have the teams that are working with the CTC and all the local associations. It's a really full agenda for the 4 days, and then we. And then we commemorate it with the Truth and Reconciliation Day on the 30th.
0: Right.
3: So people will be aware of the Canadian history of the Chinese community, about Chinatown, part of the collaboration we have with the Indigenous community in Edmonton, and hopefully that can spread the message that everybody can work together, everybody can live together. And this is the theme about Canada. And we do have other parts in here talk about unity, that what makes Canadians so special. And so, you know, you can go on the website that we have, the International Chinatown Conference, Edmonton, and you will see the big lineup. A lot of names are very familiar, and other names that you will say, wow, I've never ever met this individual in person, but I heard about the big amount of work from Dr. Morris Lum, who's world renowned with his photography, profiling different Chinatowns in all over the world. He's going to give a talk and a walking tour with a dinner, and then we also have many others that are academians that people recognize. Who are specialized in humanity field of works. So it's very interesting, but it is so different than other kind of Chinatown conference or summit, which are a little smaller scale, but we're just, you know, Edmonton's always the first.
0: Right.
3: We have so much to celebrate from our new Chinatown gate that's happening. So we're going to have a lot of sightseeing. Like, there's going to be a couple of what we call learning journeys that people can join. There are still registration available. People can buy the daily pass or the full package for the conference. It's still available. And there's special rates for delegates who are for not-for-profit organizations. But go on the website, take a look. It's got activities filled, so much impact. Everybody's going to take away something that they can use.
0: It really sounds like it. Yeah. So, Sandy, I mean, what are some of the we don't have time to talk about everything, but, you know, you kind of touched on a few of these things. What are some of the key similarities that Chinatowns experience around the world? You know, similarities and challenges, maybe.
3: So, historically, Chinatowns always put in the most impoverished side of the city due to racism, due to anti-immigrants and so forth. So when we look at geographically, a lot of the Chinatown it's always been the first kind of enclave in any metropolitan cities. And over the years, over the last probably 4 or 5 decades, people are starting to disappear from the area because of, you know, education. Now they have higher income and different kind of professions. So there's a lot of heritage that we should preserve. But at the same time, is that how is Chinatown evolving and how people can celebrate it? But the component about being in always the poor, impoverished side of a city, now you will see the mental illness, the drug addiction, the homeless population that increased. So these are the kind of societal concern that if we can come together as a group of citizens and talk together and find solutions, maybe that will help the government, would help other resource providers, that would help the crisis to diminish. And hopefully that people do get back into more of a dignity in their way of life. So there's a lot of human behaviors that we're going to talk about in different sessions. But coming together, finding solutions. But all Chinatowns around the world are disappearing. So the conversation we had 10 years ago, it's still kind of happening.
0: Mm-hmm.
3: Even though there's a robust revival of Chinatown, but we are affected by the three concerns we talk about: drug addiction, mental illness, homelessness. Right. So that is being replaced by people outgrew the area. And it is a common thing. So we're going to talk about those issues and tackle it. And we're going to talk about revitalization. And people in the old days talk about gentrification. But we're going to talk about displacement. But what is the positive gentrification or development that would provide housing, mixed economy, anything that would help the area? Knowing that the enclave that are similar to our Chinatown, most of the time immigrants and newcomers, they start their businesses here because language ability, barriers of sorts. We're gonna have Danya, Ukrainian food and yellow ice cream in one of our sessions because mm-hmm. they have created their businesses to help provide employment to others.
0: Right.
3: And how they pivot in an environment where it is very difficult now to do business in downtown or different kind of neighborhoods, but yet they're resilient. So this is another right. thing we're going to talk about, how to provide, encourage small businesses.
0: Right.
3: We're
0: Sandy,
3: big developers coming in. Like
0: I'm going to have to leave it there with you, Sandy. Oh, we are out of time. Sounds like a lot of

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1: Well, starting to get pretty busy out there on our regular routes, including the southwest leg of the Henday. If you're heading east right before QE2, seeing lineups back to about Rabbit Hill Road at this point. Rabbit Hill itself, if you're heading northbound, seeing those delays around Windermere Boulevard. Ellerslie Road, seeing delays as you're approaching the QE2 overpass. If you're heading east, to be expected with traffic volume. And through the Twin Brooks neighborhood, 111th Street, seeing lineups there through the Black Mud Creek Ravine construction project. And a reminder for folks that southbound traffic on 111th Street from 23rd Ave down to Saddleback Road is down to one lane due to the Capital Line South LRT expansion. We do have a collision in Fort Saskatchewan at the intersection of Highway 15 and Highway 37. That's affecting traffic northbound on 15 at this time. Significant delays in that area. If you do see anything else you want to mention in traffic through the morning, pound 740 is the number to call. Or you can always text 587-336-2929. Turning to the forecast on this first full day of autumn here in Edmonton, we're starting out with a mix of sun and cloud and a temperature of 7 degrees. Feels warmer than that, though, with the winds light. Winds north-northeast at 2 kilometers an hour. Up to a high of 19 degrees today in a mix of sun and cloud. Overnight, dropping to 7 degrees and a 30% chance of showers late in the evening. And after midnight, we'll see that clearing into tomorrow morning, starting out with sunny skies for you on Thursday and a temperature of 17 degrees. Then we'll see increasing clouds through the day, setting up what looks to be a cloudy weekend in the forecast with a bit of rainfall expected as well. Friday going into Saturday, seeing rainfall and Saturday periods of rain in the forecast and a temperature of 13 degrees. So we're right around seasonal averages by the time we hit the weekend, which are about 15 degrees for daytime highs, 4 degrees as overnight lows. So staying above that for today, though, with that high of 19 degrees, 7 right now. And coming up to 7:25, time for a look at sports with Scott Regaire. Good morning, Scott.
2: Hey, Colton.
1: Now, the Oilers are undefeated in the preseason. Mike Babcock era. What are your thoughts on the latest win?
2: Well, the low-scoring, low-event preseason win over Winnipeg in overtime probably isn't something to get excited about. However, there are talking points from it. The Oilers' penalty kill, which of course killed them in last season's playoffs, is perfect thus far through two preseason games. And Devon Levi looked pretty good. With Freddie Anderson hurt and unavailable, Levi is Tristan Jarry's likely backup when the regular season gets underway. Levi played the first two periods last night and stopped everything he should have stopped. He gave up one goal on the 13 shots he faced. And Levi was asked, Colton, to describe himself as a goaltender.
3: A lot of people try to put a science behind goaltending when I think it's an art. There's no one way to keep the puck out of the net. So just be yourself and have fun doing it. And I think that that's the best thing that you can do for yourself in between the pipes. You know, I feel like I'm a mix of so many goalies that I've watched throughout the years. Carey Price, Fleury, Grant Fuhr. You just sit there and can't help but be like, wow, this guy really is something. And just taking little parts of their games and making it your own. It's, it's been fun.
2: Levi's a pretty intriguing prospect, Colton. This is a guy who had a stellar college career at Northeastern and a world junior career with Canada, of course. Then in the NHL, he got stuck behind that dreadful Buffalo Sabres defense. Pretty hard to look good behind them. So he's getting a chance, Devon Levi, to finally establish himself as a goalie in the NHL, although he's going to have competition between Jarry and Frederick Anderson. The Oilers open up their regular season Tuesday against the Vancouver Canucks.
1: Yeah, let's not talk about atrocious defenses quite yet.
2: We'll see
1: where we're at by... Well, the Oilers in the past few years, the deal has been that they don't turn it on till after the Christmas break, later. Yeah. And so with Mike Babcock running these tight practices and things shaping up, at least preseason, to look a little tighter going in, I'd be happy if we could stack some points early and then
2: coast. Yeah, I think that's an interesting point.
1: Coast a little more.
2: It will happen.
1: Rather than playing every game like a playoff game February onward.
2: That's right.
1: It's been. Now, hockey aside, what other sports stories do you have your eye on?
2: Well, baseball, where Max Scherzer will get the start for the Blue Jays today in the first game of a day-night doubleheader against the Orioles. A loss in either of those games will officially end the Jays' playoff hopes. Further afield, Colton, the Asian Games continue from Japan, where one of the stories so far is the silver medal

0: won by Afghan cyclist Fariba Hashimi. In the past, while under the Taliban regime, Hashimi trained by disguising herself as a man.
1: When I was in Afghanistan, most of the time I was wearing man clothes. If they can recognize me, I'm a lady. They was taking the stone and throwing to me even the water bottle. I was wondering how they are hitting me, because I'm a woman. You are fretting. What are you fretting? When you are getting angry, I'm getting happy, because I know how much one woman can be powerful.
0: Incredible story. Hashimi eventually fled her country. She now lives and trains in Italy, although she says it is her native Afghanistan that she plans to represent at the Los Angeles Olympics coming up in 2028.
2: All right. Thanks a lot for this, Scott.
0: You bet.
2: That's Scott Regarrett with our look at sports. Colton Hutchinson here. I'll give you a look at weather and traffic once again in a moment, but I do want to let you know about something that's happening here around CBC as in partnership with the University of Alberta Students Union. This is going to be a referendum panel. Now, we know that October 19th is the referendum date where we're set to vote, but coming up on October the 2nd, so that's next Friday, there's going to be a panel discussion featuring members of the University of Alberta Students Union, and three panelists: Jason Kenney, former Alberta Premier, Keith Wilson, Edmonton area lawyer, and Marie Gordon, a award-winning family lawyer and educator who recently earned the Alberta Order of Excellence. So those three are going to chat about fall's referendum questions, and our very own Tara McCarthy is going to be hosting that panel discussion. Now, it's not open to the public to attend in person, but we do have options to live stream that discussion online. So that's at cbc.ca/Edmonton or on the free CBC Edmonton stream channel, which is on the CBC Gem, CBC News app, or on your smart TV devices as well. And we'll have it on the CBC Edmonton TikTok. So once again, that's October 2nd from 5:30 to 6:30, a referendum panel discussion hosted by Tara McCarthy. Now, in terms of traffic, we do have that collision in Fort Saskatchewan area, Highway 15 and Highway 37, affecting drivers north going into Fort Sask at this time. And around Edmonton, just seeing our regular traffic volume as you'd expect for 7:30. Pound 740, the number to call if you see any trouble in your commute. 7 degrees right now and a high today of 19.
3: 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It's 7:30. Time for the CBC Edmonton News with Adrienne Lamb.
4: Good morning. Starting next week, you can expect to see some relief at the pumps. The provincial government is lifting its fuel tax. That's expected to save Albertans 13 cents a liter for gas and diesel until the end of the year. This morning, the average price for regular gas in Edmonton is $1.76. The federal government has also extended its tax holiday into the new year. To Edmonton City Hall, where councillors have passed a motion to adjust their definition of lodging houses. It comes after several residents raised concerns about the rental arrangements. The CBC's Emma Zhao has our details.
5: Lodging houses are now defined as homes having three or more bedrooms rented individually, reduced from four. And they are also now restricted from operating as row housing. Tu Palmer was one of nine councillors who voted in favor of the motion.
6: As we look at more extreme weather patterns like fire risk, we have to really think about protecting the people, their health and safety. And I think that these bylaw changes find the right balance.
5: A report from city administration says complaints about illegal lodging houses have gone up in some parts of the city. Ann Stevenson, one of three councillors who voted against the motion, says she's concerned this will deter lodging houses from being built.
7: We have a wide variety of households in our community that have different needs, different housing needs.
5: The report recognized that lodging houses allow for affordable, safe, and cultural housing options, but that the changes would result in clearer and legally defensible regulations for illegal lodging houses. Emma Zhao, CBC News, Edmonton.
4: To wild weather, and word five of the top 10 natural disasters this summer happened in Alberta. That's according to the Insurance Bureau of Canada. Across the prairies, hailstorms, flooding, and tornadoes caused $1.8 billion in insured damages. A Bureau spokesperson says the Edmonton area was the hardest hit. The capital logged the wettest summer on record. EPCOR says they're reviewing system performances and have begun a stormwater integration resource plan. That plan spans 20 years and will cost $1.6 billion. The referendum is less than a month away now, and CBC has been asking different communities questions about how they're feeling about separatism. That includes the Indigenous communities. Here's what Elise Stolte found.
8: Talking with a dozen people at this powwow in Lethbridge, the most common reaction was no, separation is a threat to the treaties. Here's Gigi Black, a member of the Piikani Nation.
9: I'm totally against it. I honestly believe that this is treaty land and, you know, not only for our ancestors, but for the Native people that are here today. I think separation would be like taking our culture away from us.
8: In Alberta, many First Nations leaders have been vocal opponents of separatism. Several nations tried to block a vote on independence through the courts, but some separatist leaders have argued the treaties would carry on if Alberta separates. Matthew Wildcat teaches Indigenous governance at the University of Alberta.
10: So the treaty rights is probably always going to be the number one lens through which First Nation people will understand separatism.
8: He says First Nations believe treaties created a system of shared governance over all the land where Indigenous peoples once lived. That's why they take offense at the idea Alberta could unilaterally begin a separation process. Elise Stolte, CBC News, Lethbridge.
4: To education, where an Alberta charter high school founder says more emphasis on career preparation is a welcome change to the province's curriculum. Alberta Education Minister has revamped the Career and Life Management, or CALM, class that will focus on financial literacy. The new grade 10 class will include career planning and development of entrepreneurial skills. Students will also learn about money management, including saving and budgeting, banking and managing debt. Calgary Fusion Collegiate Principal Brady Thompson says students learn best when they can see how their academic knowledge will be relevant to their lives.
11: At its best, CALM gives students the opportunity to think intentionally about some pretty important questions. Who am I? What am I good at? What do I enjoy? And equally important, what don't I enjoy?
4: About 40 teachers will field test the new CALM curriculum this year. And finally, Kim, Grand Prairie's new Public Safety Communication Center is up and running. City outreach, enforcement services, and fire dispatch is all done out of that facility. Police will be added next month when the municipal force takes over as police jurisdiction from the RCMP. Jamie Hannafor is the center's director.
12: We have people that work in our dispatch center that live here, have family here, are intimately familiar with the area. So when calls for service come in, if somebody's in distress, our dispatchers have an intimate knowledge of the localized area and really assists with that quicker response.
4: The center oversees dispatch for 60 fire departments across northern Alberta. Mayor Jackie Clayton expects the integration of police and fire dispatch under one roof will save the city about $3 million annually. We've got more on this story from our Eagle Anderson up on the website now at cbc.ca/Edmonton. Of course, you can access our online offerings at any time for free via our CBC News app.
13: Thanks so much, Adrian.
4: You're welcome.
13: That's the CBC's Adrian Lamb on the CBC Edmonton News. Time now is 7:36, and Colton Hutchinson is here with a look at traffic and weather.
2: Well, busy times out there this morning, seeing significant lineups on the White Mud eastbound around the Terwilliger turn, southwest leg of the Henday if you're heading east around the overpass for QE2 highway. Traffic backed up towards Rabbit Hill Road just due to volume there. We do have a collision, James Mowat Trail northbound just before Black Mud Creek Drive and Roberta McAdams School. So that's causing delays back behind Bowen Wind southwest at this point. So a little slow going in that area. If there's anything else you see in traffic that you want to mention this morning, #740, the number to call, or you can text 587-336-2929. Current temperature of 7 degrees in Edmonton. We have a mix of sun and cloud that we'll have throughout the day and a high today of 19 degrees.
13: Thanks so much, Colton. It is 7:37. A group of tech experts at the City of Edmonton boast a prestigious ranking. 6 years after inception, the city's Applied Artificial Intelligence team is the top-rated public sector AI team in Canada. Later this morning, they'll present at the Alberta Municipalities Conference. They'll be speaking about how the key to their eventual success was a series of early failures and flops. Chris Andrzejczyk is the program manager for the Applied AI team and joins me now. Good morning.
14: Good morning. Thanks for that introduction. That's very kind.
13: Well, thanks so much for coming in. Okay, let's start at the beginning. What does the Applied AI team do?
14: Yeah, we have a very sharp and singular focus, and that is to use AI to solve real problems at the city of Edmonton, and in doing so, improve the lives of people who call this place home. And how that works is pretty straightforward. We're a centralized, free-to-access team. So you can think of us as an internal consultant, really. And our job is to work with teams across the organization. So whether you're a peace officer or the city manager, we exist to work with you to use AI to help mitigate what you're up against.
13: Okay. Can you give us some examples of how the city kind of uses AI or some of the things...
14: Oh, I'm so glad you asked.
13: Yeah.
14: So we've been around for 6 years. We've deployed 80 artificial intelligence apps since our inception. There is 70 lines of business in the city of Edmonton. We do a lot of stuff, but there's virtually nowhere in the city where you don't see our fingerprints on it. So we have artificial intelligence throughout the organization, whether that's where our peace officers are deployed or how our potholes are prioritized. I know that's something that's near and dear to all Edmontonians, potholes, to our finances. AI is everywhere at the city of Edmonton.
13: So, okay, let's just break down a little bit the potholes one. Yeah. So how would AI prioritize potholes?
14: Yeah, by looking at history. So the best indicator of the future is the past. So we have an application, we call it Repair. It consolidates a mass amount of data. It does two other things. It eliminates duplicates. So we have lots of Edmontonians who report the same pothole. This is a lot of work for our inspectors to cross-reference to see, is that pothole related to these 10 complaints? AI completely takes away those duplicate complaints. And here's the good news. It saves 20% of our inspectors' time. So we're able to shave off 20% just by that singular action. But the piece that has most people interest is the prediction. So we're actually predicting a week out, where are we going to see new repairs? And the idea is if we can attend to the little stuff, we can get to it proactively before they become bigger.
13: Oh, that's very interesting. Yeah. Again, right away, these are things I would have never thought of, right? So you always must be just experimenting and figuring things out. And yeah. I kind of love that your theme is flops,
14: yes.
13: Right?
14: Yes.
13: So I guess, why is it important to kind of, like, what can you learn from your failures when you're
14: so
13: using
14: much.
13: AI?
14: Yeah, and we have the opportunity to talk to municipalities all across Alberta today. I'll be honest, telling good news stories feels great. I'd love to get a status report on how great we are at the city of Edmonton, but I think there's limited benefit to other cities. I think there's more to learn from our failures, and not failure for failure's sake, but failure where we understand where we fell down, we did something different, and we prevent it from happening again. So we have 6 years of history of this. We think we have a lot to share with the other cities who will be at the convention today.
13: Yeah, I mean, it's one of my favorite things I say, which is this is how we learn. When
14: yes.
13: we make an error,
14: yes.
13: this is how we learn. So what did you learn about implementing AI in the public sector, you know, in terms of some of those failures? Do you have any examples?
14: Yeah, another great question. So we have something in our team. We fondly refer to it as the secret sauce of artificial intelligence. And it's not technical. It's all non-technical considerations. So the first one is a well-defined problem. That is the foundation for an AI project. Don't start with technology. Don't start with data. Start with a real problem. Second is a willing stakeholder. So someone who's really invested in this problem, someone who's going to roll up their sleeves, get to work with you. The third one, most importantly, understand what the operational impact is. If you do this project, who or what is going to change at the end? And then lastly, this is not an assembly line. You often get out the other end, what? Something that you're not anticipating. So you have to be working with someone who's comfortable with a level of unpredictability. Each one of the stories that we'll be talking about today tie back to these four ingredients for success. And those are our lessons learned. And that's the bedrock for our team now.
13: Mm-hmm. Now, when you're presenting to other municipalities about AI, why do you think it's really beneficial to kind of, again, highlight the things that didn't work, the things it did? Are other municipalities as far along as your team is?
14: Well, you know, everyone feels like they're 10 years behind.
13: Right.
14: Here in Edmonton, we're in a really fortunate position. So if you'll permit me, I'm going to brag a bit about our city. In 2025, McGill University said, and you opened up with this, we're the top public sector data science team in the country. It's incredible. That was echoed by University of Toronto this year in 2026. So we're doing very well. But the circumstances of city, I think, are universal. We're up against real problems. We're hearing about this promise of AI. There's very little internal capacity, not just in terms of building this stuff, but in understanding what is a good AI idea and what's a bad one. And this creates this incredible sense of FOMO. Like, all city leaders feel like they're 10 years behind, that they're missing out, and they don't know where to start. So that's, we wanted to start this presentation a little bit differently, given this reality. Start with our failures, kind of come to this vulnerable and a little bit humble about what we've learned, because we think that's where the best learning will be.
13: Mm-hmm. Have you heard from other municipalities? Have folks contacted you with maybe some of their questions, challenges, and like, have you had a chance to chat with others?
14: Yeah. So we are like always working with cities across Canada. We're part of different AI national meetups, but not just there. We're actually working with cities across the world, as far as Belgrade, Serbia, to Transylvania, to New York. It's actually a fairly small community. And, you know, cities are very unique, but the problems we're up against are not. And the application of AI with respect to this can be universal. So there's a lot that we can learn from these common challenges. There's not a city in the world that loves potholes, for instance. So why aren't we sharing our knowledge around how AI can be used to mitigate these issues?
13: Mm-hmm. Do you worry about privacy? Is that something you think about a lot?
14: All the time. Not just privacy, though. Security and data ethics. So privacy is really around what you can and cannot do. Ethics is what you should and should not do. So there's a couple things we do to mitigate this. We approach everything from a privacy by design perspective. Fundamentally, that's around using the least amount of data possible. But we also work very closely with our partners, information security, the city clerk's office, who holds our hand on privacy. We actually have a data ethicist who advises us on those murky issues where it's not so clear, and it's really around should not versus can, cannot.
13: Right. Now, what do you think it is about Edmonton and your team here that's made you so strong in this area?
14: Yeah, we are just cut from a different cloth. And yeah. I've lived my whole life in Edmonton, and I think that we are just Edmonton through and through. We're scrappy. We're pragmatic. We do not exist to publish white papers or do proof of concepts. We're very grounded in the reality of day-to-day life. That's the foundation for everything we work on. And we are razor-sharp focused on operationalization. We see AI that is not operationalized, kind of like buying a book and never reading it, just allowing it to collect dust. Like, what's the point of that? So, yeah, our brand is Edmonton's brand, and I think that's what separates us, and that's why we're successful.
13: Yeah. What are you looking forward to next as your team continues to grow and develop?
14: Yeah, nothing is sacred. We're always reinventing ourselves. We're expanding. We're actually looking at practicing what we preach and injecting AI into our own work. So instead of writers of code, we're orchestrators of process. I know that seems wild, but really elevating the role of our data scientists. And the objective of that is we deal with the issue that every city department deals with. Way too much stuff, not enough people. So how can we practice what we preach and use AI to actually increase our output?
13: Well, lots to watch, and enjoy the conference.
14: Yeah, what a pleasure. Thanks for having me.
13: Thanks so much for coming in. Chris Andrzejczyk is the program manager for the Applied AI team. The time is 7:45.

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1: Well, we had a, looking at weather and traffic, had an earlier collision in Fort Saskatchewan at the intersection of Highway 37 and Highway 15. That looks to have cleared at this point, but I did get a call from David, who's going southbound on Highway 21 right now, to say that Township Road 540, RCMP and police are blocking off the southbound lanes on Highway 21, forcing drivers to either go east or west on Township Road 540. And so there is a collision there or an incident that emergency crews are dealing with. See, we'll be detoured south out of Fort Saskatchewan on Highway 21 at Highway or Township Road 540. Northbound lanes do seem to be open at this time. We also have a collision in the southwest of Edmonton, James Mowat Trail, northbound just before Ellerslie Road, pushing traffic back past Roberta McAdams School at this point. So slow going coming out of the southwest if you're on James Mowat Trail. And have a report of a stalled vehicle on Highway 16 just east of the city west of the city from the Spruce Grove area as you're coming in just before the Henday. So that is eastbound on the Yellowhead. Stalled vehicle there. Traffic back past Winterburn Road. Pound 740, the number to call, or you can text 587-336-2929. Temperature of 7 degrees right now in the city. Looking for a high of 19 today with a mix of sun and cloud. Down to 7 once again overnight, which is where we're at currently. And a 30% chance of showers after midnight.
0: Hallie Cottenham joins us now with the business report. Good morning, Hallie.
2: Hi, Kim.
0: So what's the latest with Big Potash?
2: Some good news. President Trump had threatened to dump Prairie Potash and instead buy it from Belarus, the Eastern European dictatorship with close ties to Russia. But then earlier this week, the Belarusian president said his country had already committed most of its potash exports to other countries. And then, after a meeting with the Ukrainian president yesterday at the United Nations, Trump had this to say.
3: Belarus has a lot of potash, and our farmers need good prices, and we want to get a lower price than Canada. And we'll continue to go with Canada, but Belarus would like to sell it for a much lower price.
2: Not a very clear clip there, sorry, but bottom line is Trump said we'll continue to go with Canada, and by that he means Saskatchewan potash. And then afterwards, Prime Minister Mark Carney was asked about Trump backing away from these threats, and Carney pointed out, you know, we're a cost-effective, we're a reliable supplier. He predicted that trade would continue. You probably know this. We sell 85% of all of the potash the U.S. imports. It's worth $4.2 billion annually, and Carney says even closer ties with the U.S. over fertilizer could be good for both countries. But then in light of the ongoing trade war, Carney was asked this question.
4: Have you had a chance to speak to U.S. President Donald Trump since being in New York or any member of the U.S. administration?
5: I find that when you have 160 leaders come to New York, that it's most valuable to meet those who you don't normally see.
2: Bit of a subtle dig there. Someone described it as Canadian shade. Meanwhile, back to the potash politics. Saskatchewan Premier Scott Moe appeared on CBC's Power and Politics yesterday, Kim, saying he was not surprised that Trump backed off his threat to go with Belarus, saying that buying it from there wasn't realistic.
0: Yeah, I actually heard a bigger story on that and just the transport from Belarus to the U.S. It looked, it's not close. So lots of challenges there. So now there's a major donation to a food bank that has people talking. What's this about?
2: Yeah, a former CEO of Research in Motion, the maker of BlackBerry, has dug deeply into his own pockets to fight hunger. Jim Balsillie has announced he's giving $4.5 million to four food banks in the Waterloo region of Ontario. He's a tech executive turned philanthropist. He sold his shares in BlackBerry back in 2012, made lots of on that. He started donating to food banks, he says, anonymously during the pandemic. But if you're familiar with the Waterloo region, it's considered one of the more prosperous regions in Canada. And in making his donations, Balsillie said that the prosperity didn't spread uniformly. In the past 10 years, demand at the Waterloo Food Bank has exploded. It's up 205% since 2019. The food bank's CEO says she's grateful for Jim Balsillie's contribution, obviously, but says, quote, philanthropy alone cannot solve food insecurity.
0: Well, thanks so much for these stories, Hallie.
2: Okay, thanks, Kim.
0: Hallie Cottenham with our business report. The time is coming up to 7:51. Ottawa is offering First Nations a stake in the Trans Mountain Pipeline. Finance Minister François-Philippe Champagne sent letters to 129 First Nations last week. The federal government says it will give 15% combined equity to all groups along the route from Bruderheim to the BC coast. Stephen Buffalo is the CEO of the Indian Resource Council of Canada. He's also co-chairing the Indigenous Energy Ownership and Governments West Conference in Edmonton this week. He joins us now. Good morning, Stephen.
6: Good morning.
0: What do you think of Ottawa offering all First Nation groups a combined 15% ownership?
6: You know, in some regards, it's very positive. It's something that, you know, First Nations can take advantage of. But the other side of it is, I think, that there's a bigger opportunity, more than 15%. You know, I've come across a couple of models that seem to have an ambition to own 50 or even 100% of the infrastructure. So, you know, when I see 15%, you know, and with all the nations involved, with the revenue that's coming through the pipeline, I think it could be a little better as far as the opportunity.
0: Mm-hmm. Now, Ottawa is also offering a $2.5 million lump sum to each First Nation group that agrees to the stake. What do you think leaders should do in this scenario?
6: Well, again, you know, it's kind of like, I know a lot of communities need some revenue for their communities. You know, there's aged infrastructure, there's housing issues. Some communities have fresh water issues, you know, and of course that money could be utilized. But in the same sense, you know, you look at the long-term revenues that can come from this infrastructure. And I take it as the blankets, the beads, and the trinkets. You know, it's something that's just at the front. And it's kind of like I hate the using the word bribe, but, you know, it kind of looks like that, right? And again, it's definitely, I know nations could use that type of money to place in their community. It's just, you know, I don't know how to bother with the phrase it other than, you know, it's kind of like a, well, here you go, and just right. Accept what we're giving you. Yeah.
0: Right. Might need a little more investigation. What do you know about how this, you know, in theory will all work out? Would First Nations be buying into the deal or taking on debt? Do you know much at this point?
6: I do not. You know, just when I was given a phone call about and was told that this was happening, you know, and I'm sure that there should be some sort of gathering of these communities and First Nation communities to discuss this investment. You know, we, in my view, I think there's a bigger opportunity. And I think, you know, given the circumstances with the Indian Act and the federal government, Indigenous Services Canada, sometimes these funding agreements aren't the best thing for us. So creating our own wealth, creating our own, generating our own revenue for the communities is very important. So, you know, we've seen investments in the past, you know, be very lucrative for some of the First Nations under the Alberta Indigenous Opportunities Corporation, which I chair. And you know, we've done 9 deals. We've backstopped $795 million of these projects, you know, and you're going to see revenues coming back to the First Nation in that regard. And now there's a federal program for loan guarantees. So, you know, First Nations have the opportunity now to engage with more. And I hope they kind of pursue that. They look at it and then see, you know, find a better investment for everybody.
0: Now, just how crucial are energy projects for First Nations in Alberta?
6: Well, it's not only Alberta, I think all of Canada. You know, we had the Canadian Investment Summit, the World Summit, and again, to outline some of the projects that are there. You know, I always say that, it's very important for First Nations, you know, to take advantage of job opportunities, contract opportunities. And again, now we're talking equity ownership, which has come a long way, probably in the last 15 years. And, you know, with all the projects in and around our territories of any First Nation, you know, I think it's imperative. This was never really an opportunity before. It used to be just kind of measly jobs, something very basic and simple, but now we've elevated to the point where a lot of our First Nation communities are invested in the energy sector. into the what's in and around their territory. And if there's one constant, it's the First Nation communities. Like, politicians come and go, CEOs come and go, industry comes and go, but if there's a constant, the First Nations are always going to be there. So, you know, I think it's a good opportunity for the nations to make generate their own wealth.
0: Right. What are you going to be watching for next?
6: The next steps, you know, what the nations decide, what they want to move forward with. And then again, like I said, I hope they kind of find a way to come together and congregate and really go through this investment and talk about an opportunity. And I know it's early days, but again, it's imperative that this continues to go forward. You know, our Crown Corporation, the Alberta Indigenous Opportunities Corporation, was created because of this. You know, the premier of the day, Jason Kenney, wanted to see First Nations as part owners of the infrastructure. Again, you know, there's long-term revenues, they're generational, and it's a good investment.
0: Well, thanks so much for taking the time to speak with us today.
6: You bet. Thanks for having me.
0: Stephen Buffalo is the Chief Executive Officer of the Indian Resource Council of Canada, and he's co-chair of the Indigenous Energy Ownership and Governance West Conference in Edmonton. That brings us to a 7:57 time to check in with Adrienne Lamb for the top news stories from the CBC Edmonton Newsroom.
7: Good morning, Kim. You know, a lot of people talking about the fuel tax. We're going to have more on that in the news. And it isn't your imagination. That wild weather that we had this summer, word that 5 of the top 10 natural disasters happened in our province. That's according to the Insurance Bureau of Canada. Across the prairies, we saw hailstorms, flooding, tornadoes that caused $1.8 billion in insured damages. Bureau spokesperson says that the Edmonton area was, in fact, the hardest hit. Of course, EPCOR says they're reviewing system performances now, and they've begun a stormwater integration resource plan. That's because it was the wettest summer on record for the capital region. That plan spans 20 years and will cost $1.6 billion. So we'll have that and a whole lot more ahead coming up in our local news.
0: Thanks so much, Adrienne. That's Adrienne Lamb. Now over to Colton Hutchinson with traffic and weather.
1: We have a couple collisions out there affecting drivers. We'll start on 50th Street at the intersection of Roper Road, where southbound traffic is delayed due to a collision at the intersection, as well as traffic westbound on Roper trying to make it through that intersection. Also one on James Mowat Trail to the southwest, northbound just before the Blackmon Creek Drive, so the traffic backed up past Bowen Wind in that area. Seeing regular traffic volume on the White Mud eastbound around Terwilliger. But for westbound traffic, it seems to be a stalled vehicle or a collision just past 122nd Street for traffic going west, just past the Rainbow Valley Bridge there, or just before the Rainbow Valley Bridge, I guess it would be. And then outside of the city, I had a call from David to report a collision on Highway 21 southbound at Township Road 540. So that's partway between Fort Saskatchewan and Highway 16 in Sherwood Park. Traffic is being rerouted, so you are being detoured onto Township Road 540. You'll have to go east or west there. So if you're southbound on Highway 21, looks like there are detours in place at Township Road 540. Pound 740, the number to call if you see any trouble in your commute. Or you can always text 587-336-2929. Turning to the forecast, where current temperature is 7 degrees here in Edmonton, looking for a high of 19 today with a mix of sun and cloud, dropping to 7 overnight again, with a 30% chance of showers late this evening and after midnight.
0: Thanks so much, Colton. Well, lots to come still on Edmonton AN. We will hear about the emergency overnight homeless shelter in Athabasca and the uncertain future of that. That and more. Stay tuned. World Report is next.

0: Good morning. I'm Kim Nicrako in for Tara McCarthy. This is Edmonton AM on CBC Radio 1 at 93.9 FM and on the CBC News app. It is Wednesday, September 23rd. The only emergency overnight homeless shelter in the Athabasca area is facing an uncertain start to its winter season. We'll speak to the Shelter Society's president. That's coming up next. With a look at weather, here's Colton Hutchinson.
1: A mix of sun and cloud for us on this Wednesday morning, and we'll see that throughout the day. Temperature of 19 degrees is our high, starting out at 8.
0: Thanks, Colton. And Adrian Lamb has our CBC Edmonton News headlines.
2: Good morning, Kim. A break at the pumps will fill you in on the latest move by the provincial government in terms of the fuel tax. That's ahead in our local news.
0: Thanks so much, Adrian. Back over to Colton with the latest in traffic.
1: Well, we have a collision on the White Mud if you're heading west just before the Rainbow Valley Bridge. So that's past 122nd Street. Traffic backed up towards 111th at this time. Also have a collision on 127th Street southbound. Just south of 127th Ave as you're making your way towards the Yellowhead, seeing significant delays back to about 132nd at this point. Pound 740, the number to call if you see any trouble in your commute, or you can text 587-336-2929.
0: Thanks so much, Colton. It is 11 minutes past 8. A homeless shelter in northern Alberta is searching for a new space to serve clients. Athabasca Cares is the only shelter serving Athabasca and surrounding areas. The shelter's most recent home was a house on the west edge of town, donated for use by the property owner. Now that house is on the market and the society is searching for a new space just weeks before its usual start date. Chelsea Kirby is the president of the Athabasca Cares Community Housing Society. Good morning, Chelsea.
3: Good morning.
0: So what are the location options for a new space?
3: So we don't have too many options right now. We've had a couple landowners approach us, and we have maybe some potentials. We are collaborating with a local church to potentially be able to do a warming station for our homeless individuals in Athabasca. But other than that, we don't really have many options.
0: Right. So not a lot of feasible options at this point?
3: Not at this point, no.
0: Okay. Well, what happens if you don't find a new space?
3: So we would have to move back to our old model of just community outreach. So we would provide a backpack program is what we've done previously, where we have kind of like a survival pack for the unhoused individuals. So we had like a sleeping bag, warming packs, some food that could be available to them, long johns, that kind of thing, fire starter for them to have a campfire outside if they're outside in the community. And that's about it. We do have the option to, like I said, we can partner with the local church and maybe do a couple hot lunches or some soup days. But other than that, we don't have a space to facilitate any of that right now.
0: Right. And when does your operating season run from?
3: Usually it's November 1st to March 31st.
0: Okay. So clearly these are the coldest months of the year.
3: Mm-hmm. Yeah. Yeah. Usually January, February is when we're getting into those minus 30, minus 40 in the Athabasca area.
0: Now, how many people will be impacted if you do have to scale back just to kind of emergency outreach?
3: Yeah, so we've had anywhere from 4 individuals up to 12 individuals access our services in one night. So there is anywhere from up to 12 individuals that could be impacted.
0: Now, that's not a small number.
3: No, and we're very rural in the north, so there's not transportation. There's no busing. There's no public transportation out of Athabasca.
0: So what will these folks do if there's nowhere to go?
3: They would just be, usually they set up camp in the bush. They'll be squatting in vacated houses, potentially. Those would be their only options.
0: Mm-hmm. Have you had a chance to speak to some folks that you're familiar with?
3: We have, yeah. So we have our usual unhoused individuals. And I have had a conversation with them to just let them know our barriers this year that we're working with, just to prepare them so that if they do have resources to leave their community, which is that is the worst case scenario, because we don't want anybody to leave their own community, so that they can prepare for the winter months to come ahead. And then I would let them know if we do get funding and housing available, that I would let them know right away.
0: Right. What are residents of the town saying?
3: So they're a bit concerned because the crime population and mischief population has gone down since our shelter has been open, and fatalities in our community have gone down as well for people freezing outside over the winter months. That has happened in the past. So we're really trying to prevent that. So community members are very concerned about that.
0: Right. It really speaks to the importance of housing.
3: Mm-hmm.
0: Yeah. Now, the Alberta government says it's reviewing your proposal to increase winter shelter capacity under its temporary emergency response funding. What's the latest on that?
3: So we've been working collaboratively with them, and they've been great. We haven't heard anything yet. So we're hoping, fingers crossed, by the end of September, beginning of October, that we know, so that we really can move quickly in trying to locate, if we can even have funding for to lease a building, that would be ideal.
0: Right. So what do you hope happens next then?
3: Well, hopefully either another community member comes forward that has a potential property that we could use. Ideally, donation would be amazing, because then we can extend our hours longer for the shelter to be open and for staffing purposes. And then we can provide more resources to our community members as well for those shelter needs. That would be ideal. And that obviously we get approval for the funding for the grant.
0: Right. Well, thank you for taking the time to tell us all about this.
3: Yeah, you're welcome. Thank you for having me on. I appreciate it.
0: That's Chelsea Kirby, the president of the Athabasca Cares Community Housing Society. It runs the only overnight homeless shelter serving the Athabasca area. That's located 150 kilometers north of Edmonton. The time is 8:17.

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1: Well, it looks like that collision out of Fort Saskatchewan on Highway 21 has cleared. Not seeing any delays there, so hopefully emergency crews have cleaned that up, so things seem to be moving well in both directions on Highway 21 coming out of Fort Sask. Within Edmonton, we do have a collision on the White Mud westbound just past 122nd Street before you reach the Rainbow Valley Bridge. Lineup's past 111th Street now in that spot to due to that collision. For eastbound traffic on the White Mud, seeing your regular traffic build up back to about Fox Drive. Slow moving there this morning. Also have a collision on 127th Street and 127th Avenue. Expecting traffic southbound as you're making your way towards the Yellowhead. St. Albert Trail as well, quite busy as you're heading to the Yellowhead. And a reminder for folks that 121st Street south of the Yellowhead Trail remains closed for some construction work there. So at the Via Rail train station, you'll have to find alternate routes in or out of there. One more report of a collision in the north end. This is on 82nd Street, southbound, just past 149A Avenue. So you're making your way down towards the Yellowhead there. On 97th Street, southbound, seeing traffic delays from 127th Ave, back past 137th, just due to volume issues there. If you see anything else you want to mention in traffic, pound 740, the number to call, or you can text 587-336-2929. Current temperature, 8 degrees here in Edmonton. We've got a mix of sun and cloud that we'll see throughout the day. A high of 19 degrees. Overnight down to 7, with a 30% chance of showers to come late this evening and after midnight. We'll have clear skies to start tomorrow morning, and then we'll see increasing clouds throughout the day. A high of 17 degrees on Thursday. And then into the weekend, seeing cloudy skies and temperature dropping a bit. 16 degrees on Friday, and rainfall expected on Saturday with a high of 13 degrees. So enjoy the 19 that we'll have today. 8 degrees right now.
0: Thanks so much, Colton. It is 8:20. Well, The Room is a classic cult movie. It often lands on the list of worst movies ever made, but somehow Edmonton loves it. It plays regularly at the Metro Cinema, and it often sells out screenings. Now, for a shot-for-shot remake, and that is coming to the Metro. It features Bob Odenkirk in the leading role. And in this week's Pop Culture column, Colton has a look at The Room and The Room Revisited. Okay, Colton, describe this movie. What is The Room?
1: It's a piece of cinematic history, an ironic masterpiece. It's a movie that I've hated since I was a young boy, and it just will not go away. Now, it's basically a poorly made B-movie drama that in the 23 years since its release, fans have ironically taken to loving. I'll actually turn it over to one of those fans here in Edmonton, local writer Brianna Mrozek, to try and explain further.
2: It's kind of good. It's so bad, it's good. It's just one of those movies that shouldn't exist. I know other people have said it seemed like the director had never seen a movie before. It's like, what if an alien made a movie? What if an alien had seen a soap opera?
3: You're lying. I never hit you. You are tearing me apart, Lisa.
2: And it just has this really weird understanding of what movies are. But it's so bad, it's good. It still gets a laugh. Just the acting is kind of all over the place. The script is really self-serving.
4: Yeah, can I have a dozen red roses, please?
5: Oh, hi, Johnny. I didn't know it was you. Here you go.
4: That's me. How much is it?
5: It'll be $18.
4: Here you go. Keep the change. Hi, doggy.
5: You're my favorite customer.
4: Thanks a lot. Bye.
2: There's something new to discover every time. It's such a bizarre movie. As you can tell right now, words really can't describe this movie. It is something that has to be seen to be believed.
0: Colton, I can admit I have never seen this movie, but those sounds, that acting.
1: Oh, I didn't even speed up those clips either. They're talking over each other. The dialogue replacement, the actor and director, Tommy Wiseau, he wrote, directed, and stars in this movie. But you can see he's reading his lines, and he's, mumbling. And so the dialogue replacement afterwards, it doesn't match up. It looks like it should be subtitled or okay. It dubbed of some sort. I was trying to, Brianna said it well enough, if an alien tried to make a soap opera, I kind of explained it like Days of Our Lives drank too much cough medicine, maybe, is kind of how it plays out.
0: Now that is a genre of film I have not heard of before. Okay, so how and maybe

0: screenings because it sold out. The first one sold out and they did two screenings. And a while later, it became part of its regular sort of late night programming.
1: So in the years since, The Room has screened over 100 times at Metro Cinema.
2: Is that their record? It must be.
1: Yeah.
2: What else would play more?
1: yeah. It likely is. And it often sells out. It is an interactive experience with people jeering at the screen. The lights are up. You're encouraged to yell out your favorite lines because a lot of people know this script by heart somehow. And then the big gag is it's a bit of an inside joke. People throw plastic spoons at the screen during the movie. So instead of fruit or popcorn, they're throwing hundreds and hundreds of these plastic spoons at the screen, which has become a bit of an inside joke for The Room. So maybe easier than popcorn to clean up, but still not an amazing time for Metro staff at 1:30 in the morning or whenever these screenings wrap up.
2: I would think not. Do we know why spoons or just was?
1: So there's an inexplicably framed photo of plastic spoons or of spoons in the film. It's just kind of in the background where there's just like spoons on the wall.
2: Wow.
1: So I guess that's where it came from.
2: This film kind of sounds like a gift that keeps giving. So how does Brianna have such a deep knowledge of The Room?
1: So I did mention earlier that Brianna Mrozek is a writer interested in pop culture. And you actually spoke with her a couple of weeks ago about her chapbook. It's called Can We Be Funny? Why Start Now? Weird Pop Culture After 9/11. Now, Brianna recently wrote an article for Edify called Oh Hi Edmonton. For The Room, about The Room. It's an incredibly well-researched piece where she dives into like the origins of why people love this movie, especially here in Edmonton. It features one of the main actors, Greg Sestero, who often appears at the screenings. And it's an incredibly well-researched piece and it's well worth the read. But I asked Brianna what she learned writing it.
0: There's such a strong community here in Edmonton, and it still garners regular attendance. There's new people discovering it all the time. I met a lot of regulars, people that had also seen it dozens of times, and people that were just coming for the first time. The movie has a really good word of mouth sort of approach that if you tell someone about The Room and they've never seen it, there's a good, oh, well, you got to go see it. I'll take you. I'll come with you. And then they take someone because, again, it's you really have to see it to believe it. And so I think it's finding a new audience all the time. And it's really sustainable that way. And from a theatrical point of view, I know, well, we're having a good year at the movies, but sometimes, you know, there's theatrical struggles with streaming and everything like that. And The Room is one of these movies that people just keep coming back for. There really is nothing like it, and that interactive experience gives people a reason to go in person to the movies.
1: Now, Brianna is also looking to expand that Edify article into a full chapbook, similar to the 9/11 pop culture book that was recently published. This is going to look at the more global phenomenon of The Room rather than just the Edmonton community of watchers. To me, it's a similar situation to the rock opera Phantom of the Paradise in the 1970s by Paul Williams. It was terribly received around the globe, except for two places. Paris, France, and Winnipeg, Manitoba. And Winnipeg started doing like a Phantom of the Paradise festival, and Paul Williams would attend. I will say Phantom is watchable. If you're by yourself at home, it's well worth a watch, Phantom of the Paradise. The Room, really, you can't get through it unless you're at the Metro with 400 other people throwing spoons at the screen during the whole experience.
2: Wow, that good, hey? Okay. So how does Bob Odenkirk come into all of this?
1: Right, okay. So this is a new remake of The Room. Now, this isn't the first time there's been some supplementary or inspired material that's come out of it. You might remember James and Dave Franco did The Disaster Artist about 10 years ago, which was a fictional biographical retelling of the making of The Room. Now, this new one with Bob Odenkirk, it's called The Room Returns. It takes the original script and is a straight up remake. They did it in one day with no rehearsals in front of a green screen. And I think the interesting part will really be seeing if it's better than the original, with Bob Odenkirk reading it cold, basically. So it's screening at where else? Metro Cinema. Tomorrow night at 9:30 and Saturday at 7 p.m. Now, an important note here, The Room Returns will not be interactive screenings. So keep your spoons in your pocket. There will be no throwing spoons at the screen. The lights will be down. So no yelling at your friend five rows back. This is a serious viewing experience. And it really is Edmonton's own little piece of Hollywood, this room fascination that we have. So Bob Odenkirk will not be in attendance, but hopefully if it's well received enough, we can get him here. Bob Odenkirk loves Canada. The last three movies he shot have been done in Manitoba. So I think it's time to get him here to Edmonton.
2: Well, start making the calls.
1: Maybe for something more significant than a cold reading of The Room script.
2: Well, I don't know. This might interest him. It's quirky enough.
1: Yeah, well,
2: you never know.
1: If you're not fully committed yet, check out Brianna Mrozek's article, Oh Hi Edmonton, in Edify, and keep an eye out for the upcoming chapbook. That will surely be a collector's item.
2: Thanks so much, Colton.
3: Good morning. I'm Jessica Ng.
1: And

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1: Coming up later today on Radioactive, a new Edmonton-based film is spotlighting the experience of living with vitiligo. We'll chat with the filmmaker about her journey living with the condition and why she wants to share her story.
0: And it's been 45 years since West Edmonton Mall opened its doors for the first time. I'll be down there to see how one of the world's biggest malls is celebrating the major milestone.
1: Let's go to the mall. That's coming up on Radioactive.
2: Colton Hutchinson here with a look at traffic before our 8:30 news with Adrian Lamb. If you're going to the mall this morning, well, it's not open for a little while, but you will see some traffic delays through there. 170 Street northbound as you're approaching 87th Ave, lined up all the way back to the White Mud. And 87th Ave, of course, is down to one lane in each direction from about Meadowlark Road all the way over to near the Henday through West Edmonton, with the Valley Line West LRT construction is still underway. Looking better and better every time I go around there, though. They've got the platforms up, so big, tall train that's going to be. It's going to be a little scary. I'll feel like an Epcot ride, maybe, above the mall there. We do have a collision on the White Mud westbound past 122nd Street. That's pushing drivers back to about 106 at this time, so significant delays there. Also have a crash on 127th Street at 127th Avenue, affecting drivers southbound heading toward the Yellowhead. And still busy on many of our major routes here. Folks are heading into school, or should have just dropped your kids off by now. Bell's about to be ringing. In terms of the forecast, 8 degrees right now. We've got a high of 19 with a mix of sun and cloud. Potential for showers late this evening and after midnight.
3: 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The time is 8:30. Time now for the CBC Edmonton News with Adrian Lamb.
4: Good morning. Starting next week, you can expect to see some relief at the pumps. The provincial government is lifting its fuel tax. That's expected to save Albertans 13 cents a liter for gas and diesel until the end of the year. This morning, the average price for regular gas in Edmonton is $1.76. The federal government has also extended its tax holiday into the new year. To Edmonton City Hall, where councillors have passed a motion to adjust their definition of lodging houses. It comes after several residents raised concerns about their rental arrangements. The CBC's Emma Zhao has our update.
5: Lodging houses are now defined as homes having three or more bedrooms rented individually, reduced from four, and they are also now restricted from operating as row housing. Tu Palmer was one of nine councillors who voted in favor of the motion.
6: As we look at more extreme weather patterns like fire risk, we have to really think about protecting the people, their health and safety. And I think that these bylaw changes find the right balance.
5: A report from city administration says complaints about illegal lodging houses have gone up in some parts of the city. Anne Stevenson, one of three councillors who voted against the motion, says she's concerned this will deter lodging houses from being built.
7: We have a wide variety of households in our community that have different needs, different housing needs.
5: The report recognized that lodging houses allow for affordable, safe, and cultural housing options, but that the changes would result in clearer and legally defensible regulations for illegal lodging houses. Emma Zhao, CBC News, Edmonton.
4: You remember that wild weather we had this summer? Well, now word, 5 of the top 10 natural disasters in the summer months happened here in Alberta. That's according to the Insurance Bureau of Canada. Across the prairies, hailstorms, flooding, and tornadoes have caused $1.8 billion in insured damages. A Bureau spokesperson says the Edmonton area was the hardest hit. Capital logged the wettest summer on record. EPCOR now says they're reviewing system performances and have begun a stormwater integration resource plan. That plan spans 20 years and will cost $1.6 billion. To education, where critics say the success of new school curriculum depends on the province listening to feedback from teachers. Janet French has more.
8: The latest changes to Alberta's school curriculum will include revamped high school career education and physical education and wellness, along with a new junior high science program. Teachers will test out the new programs for the next 2 years before the curriculum becomes mandatory in fall 2028. Junior high teachers are already testing new curriculum in four other subjects. Alberta NDP education critic Amanda Chapman says the government should commit to meaningfully using teachers' feedback.
9: It's a time where adding to their workload, it feels like a bit of an unfair ask.
8: University of Alberta Science Education Professor Gregory Thomas says the science curriculum needs more changes than just adding new content on subjects like artificial intelligence and green energy.
10: Rather than really think about the whole process of why are we doing science in the first place.
8: Thomas says curriculum should require teaching students how to think about how they learn to make them adaptable for jobs that don't yet exist. Janet French, CBC News, Edmonton.
4: And finally, Kim, how do regular Albertans feel about the separation debate? CBC News has been seeking out different communities to get their different takes. Recently, we visited several powwows and events to hear from Indigenous community members.
11: So the way that I'm kind of aiming my vote towards the fall referendum is to ensure that we stay unified.
12: I'll probably vote separatist. I'm looking for a positive, better change for my children, my grandchildren. I find that Alberta kind of takes care of the East. And I think if we just focused on our little area, you know, I think that would be great.
13: Canada is such a beautiful country. So I would just really encourage people to get outside and like remind yourself what you love, and not having that federal backstop of having like another layer of just consultation for things, whether that's environmental impact, First Nations. That's really scary to me.
4: It was Taylor Dumas, Lana Blood, and Shayla Watson from Treaty 6, 7, and 8. And we've got more on this story up on our website now at cbc.ca/Edmonton. Also, a whole bunch of information when it comes to the referendum, you know, in terms of, you know, your mail-in ballots, voting stations, etc., all to be had via our CBC News app.
3: Thanks so much, Adrian.
4: You're welcome.
3: That is Adrian Lamb on the CBC Edmonton News Desk. And Colton Hutchinson has time for one last look at traffic and weather.
2: Certainly. First, I'm going to let you know about some transmission work that's happening that might affect CBC radio service. Pop quiz, Kim, where is CBC Edmonton's transmitter located?
3: It is not in City Centre. I know that.
2: No, it is not.
3: Sherwood Park?
2: It is in Sherwood Park, yes. So you'll see a large 150-foot or so tower out there. And they are doing some maintenance on that tower this week. So for FM listeners, today you may see some service outages between 12:30 p.m. and 6 p.m. And if you are on the AM dial, you may experience those same sort of outages between 8 and 4 tomorrow. So FM listeners, you might see some dropouts today. So if that's the case, you can switch over to the AM dial. That's 740. And then or the CBC Listen app will work just fine as well. Turning to traffic now, I had a call from a listener asking about the earlier collision on the North Henday eastbound around 66th Street. That has cleared. And typically, folks, if you do hear me mention a collision and then it drops off my report, that generally means it has been cleared. I do try to update those, but lots of times things get busy with other collisions around there, which is what has happened this morning, including one on the White Mud westbound just past 122nd Street, pushed back past 111, very slow going there. Collision on Grote Road southbound just before the Stony Plain Road underpass, so that's just past 107th Ave. Lineups back towards 111th at this point. Collision on 118th Ave, eastbound just before 124th Street, and 127th Ave and 127th Street. Collision there affecting drivers southbound on 127th Street, trying to make their way towards the Yellowhead. Nice day ahead for our first full day of autumn. 8 degrees right now, a high of 19 for us with a mix of sun and cloud. We'll see a 30% chance of showers late this evening and into the overnight period, and a temperature of 7 degrees is an overnight low.
3: Thanks so much, Colton. Stay tuned. The Current is coming up next, and Colton and I will be back again tomorrow. Have a great day.

0: 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The goalie who revolutionized hockey. The bravery of Lucille Ball.
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0: And Larry David, well, being Larry. Sometimes, Terry O'Reilly finds great stories in his research books that didn't quite fit into regular episodes. 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
2: In the new movie In Alaska, a young man gets in trouble for accidentally shooting the Trans-Alaska oil pipeline. Noomi Rapace is one of the stars of the film. She'll be here to tell you all about it and to tell you about the time she did a Mick Jagger impersonation in front of Mick Jagger.
3: This is CBC News. It's 10 o'clock. 9 degrees under cloudy skies in the capital. Good morning. I'm Adrienne Lam with an update from the CBC Edmonton Newsroom. We begin with international news. Iran's president is expected to respond today to U.S. President Donald Trump's provocation. Trump threatened to annihilate the country in his speech yesterday. Willie Lowry has more from the Middle East.
4: The U.S.-Iran war is close to stretching into an eighth month. Iranian President Masoud Pezeshkian says he will use his speech to show that Iran remains unbroken by the conflict. We will make the best possible use of this opportunity, he says, to convey Iran's plight to the international community. We will firmly tell our adversaries that despite all the unfairness and injustices, the Iranian people have stood their ground. But it also comes as U.S. President Donald Trump says he's got a big decision to make.
5: Will a deal be made with Iran that lets them rebuild and create a far greater country than it ever was before? Or do I annihilate the Islamic Republic?
4: Trump's threats come as polls suggest a vast majority of Americans are not in favor of the war. Willie Lowry, CBC News, Jerusalem.
3: An emergency hearing is set for today over U.S. President Donald Trump's ban of three news outlets from the White House, CNN, MSN Now, and Politico. Trump called their reporting fake news. Mark Conkesall looks at both sides.
6: The ask by lawyers representing CNN, MSN Now, and Politico is for at least a temporary lifting of the White House ban on their journalists until a full hearing can be conducted. They argue that the ban violates the U.S.'s First Amendment as well as the Due Process Clause, which is found twice in the Constitution. Well, on Tuesday, we got a look at the Justice Department's court filing, claiming reporting from the outlets has created concerns for national security. It cites multiple stories they consider inaccurate. They say they gave CNN, MS Now, and Politico a chance to dispute the bans and that access to the White House is a privilege, not a right. Last night on social media, President Trump also repeated his claim that the district judge hearing the case is a, quote, great judge for them, signaling he expects, as many U.S. legal experts do, that Judge Tim Kelly, who he appointed in 2017, will overturn the ban in some form. The president says if that happens, he's already planning to appeal. It's unclear how long a decision in this could take, though. Mark Carcasol, CBC News, Washington.
3: Here at home, a story about education to share. Critics say the success of new school curriculum depends on the provincial government listening to feedback from teachers. Janet French has more.
7: The latest changes to Alberta's school curriculum will include revamped high school career education and physical education and wellness, along with a new junior high science program. Teachers will test out the new programs for the next 2 years before the curriculum becomes mandatory in fall 2028. Junior high teachers are already testing new curriculum in four other subjects. Alberta NDP education critic Amanda Chapman says the government should commit to meaningfully using teachers' feedback.
8: It's a time where adding to their workload, it feels like a bit of an unfair ask.
7: University of Alberta science education professor Gregory Thomas says the science curriculum needs more changes than just adding new content on subjects like artificial intelligence and green energy.
9: Rather than really think about the whole process of why are we doing science in the first place.
7: Thomas says curriculum should require teaching students how to think about how they learn to make them adaptable for jobs that don't yet exist. Janet French, CBC News, Edmonton.
3: And finally, Edmonton City Council has passed a motion adjusting their definition of lodging houses. Now, that will mean a home containing three or more bedrooms, rented individually, reduced from four or more bedrooms. A report from City Administration says complaints about illegal rent-by-the-room dwellings have increased. Mayor Andrew Knack voted in support of the motion.
10: I think these changes are reasonable. I think they respond to some of the things we're hearing, while at the same time, again, I would echo some of the other comments. We need to ensure that we continue to allow lodging housing to exist in the city. That is a very important type of housing.
3: Some of the regulations for lodging houses include a development permit, a building permit, a business license, and a locking mechanism for each individual bedroom. Taking a look at the weather forecast today for Edmonton and area, you can expect a mix of sun and cloud and a high of 19. Tonight, partly cloudy, the chance of a shower, and a low of 7. Tomorrow, again a sunny start, but clouds rolling in and a high of 17. 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
2: I'm Tom Power. Welcome to Q. Do you know someone who is really good at doing impressions? Like someone who has a good Justin Trudeau or like Christopher Walken? What if you had to do your best impression in front of the person you were impersonating? That sort of happened to the Swedish actor Noomi Rapace when she was asked to be in a Rolling Stones video doing an impression of Mick Jagger in front of Mick Jagger. Noomi will tell you that story, also about the new film she shot in Canada, about a kid who accidentally shoots the Trans-Alaska oil pipeline, and about her amazing journey in acting. Noomi Rapace coming up. Plus, if you want to feel unproductive, you'll hear from the musician Dylan Ponders, who holds the Guinness Book of World Record for releasing a new song every single week. All that and so much more coming up on Q.

0: Adrian Lam with an update from the CBC Edmonton Newsroom. Wild weather and word that 5 of the 10 top natural disasters this summer happened in Alberta. That's according to the Insurance Bureau of Canada. Across the prairies, hailstorms, flooding, and tornadoes have caused $1.8 billion in insured damages. A Bureau spokesperson says the Edmonton area was the hardest hit. A Capital logged the wettest summer on record. EPCOR says they're reviewing system performances now and have begun a stormwater integration resource plan. That plan spans 20 years and will cost $1.6 billion. And starting next week, you can expect to see some relief at the pumps. The provincial government is lifting its fuel tax. That's expected to save Albertans 13 cents a liter for gas and diesel until the end of the year. This morning, the average price for regular gas in Edmonton is $1.76. The federal government has also extended its tax holiday into the new year. Taking a look at the weather forecast for the capital region today, we can expect a mix of sun and cloud and a high of 19 degrees. Tonight, partly cloudy, a chance of a shower, and a low of 7. Tomorrow, again, a sunny start, but clouds will roll in the afternoon with a high expected to peak out at 17. Maybe some rain Friday and Saturday, but Sunday is looking sunny. 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
1: Paul, it's so nice to be with you here in D.C. And Willie joining us all the way from Jerusalem. Hello.
2: Hey, guys. I miss you, but happy to be here covering the Middle East for a couple of weeks.
3: So that's where you've been, Willie. Now I know.
2: I know, right?
1: I've left a bunch of stuff for you at your desk. It's going to be a mystery until you get home. Just FYI. I hope you're looking forward to it.
2: Oh, I'm excited.
1: Be excited. I'm Katie Simpson, and I'm joined here in Washington, as I mentioned, by Paul Hunter. And Willie Lowry is normally with us in D.C. He sits right next to me. We are all Washington correspondents for CBC News, and we love breaking down American politics for our Canadian audience from where we sit two blocks from the White House.
3: And on this Tuesday afternoon, as we record this episode, we've all just spent an hour or so, I guess, watching President Donald Trump speak to the United Nations General Assembly. And so we're keen, eager, excited to unpack some of what we heard from him.
1: Trump, of course, he had an agenda with his speech at the UN, and this is how he is framing it.
4: The entire world is being lifted by the wealth, strength, spirit, and momentum of a newly energized and a very powerful United States of America. And just as we moved quickly to address problems we inherited at home, we have acted with decisiveness and speed to reshape the world stage and solve problems that have plagued us for far too long.
2: So Trump was clearly trying to position himself as the world's problem solver in this address, and he may continue to present that narrative at his other international events this week.
3: He's got a deal to sign with Greenland and Denmark. You mentioned that in the speech. He's hosting the Chinese president Thursday. He's even trying to get Belarus to sell him potash in another snub to Canada, blood potash, as Saskatchewan Premier Scott Moe calls it.
1: Between Trump's speech and his meetings, a theme is emerging, a willingness to go it alone on the world stage in pursuit of Trump's America First agenda, willing to risk additional strain on global relationships. So this week, we're asking, is Trump even interested in having allies?

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3: This one is for all the amateur handy people out there. We want to hear about the time you attempted a renovation at home, the projects that went well and the projects that didn't. The owner of a renovation company is here, and we're ready to take your calls right after the news.
4: This is the CBC Edmonton News. At 12 o'clock, it's 12 degrees in Edmonton. Good afternoon. I'm Emily Ray Pasiak. The only emergency homeless shelter serving a large swath of northern Alberta may be forced to reduce or cut services just weeks before their winter season starts. The CBC's Lexi Freehill reports.
5: More than 50 regular clients get hot meals, legal services, and more at the Athabasca Care Shelter, located 150 kilometers north of Edmonton. But Chelsea Kirby, president of the shelter's managing society, says that could stop this winter. The shelter hasn't found a new location since their current one was put up for sale. She says service levels will depend on what a new building can accommodate. And securing a new place will depend on how much government grant money they'll get. But
6: so if we are approved for funding and we don't have a location, then we can't accept the funding.
5: Shauna Wilvers was in a similar spot 6 months ago. She was the executive director of the shelter in Lac La Biche until it closed in June. She says fewer supports farther apart can make unhoused people more vulnerable.
7: We run the risk of them hitchhiking, which is a whole other ballgame of murdered and missing.
5: In a statement, the Ministry of Mental Health and Addiction says it is reviewing Athabasca Care's funding proposal. Kirby says she hopes to get word by early October. Lexi Freehill, CBC News, Lloydminster.
4: A Calgary Charter High School founder says more emphasis on career preparation is a welcome change to the province's curriculum. Alberta's education minister says a revamped Career and Life Management, or CALM, class will focus more on career preparation and financial literacy. The new grade 10 class will include career planning and development of entrepreneurial skills. Students will also learn about money management, including saving, budgeting, banking, and managing debt. Fusion Collegiate Principal Brady Thompson says students learn best when they can see how their academic knowledge will be relevant in their lives.
8: At its best, CALM gives students the opportunity to think intentionally about some pretty important questions. Who am I? What am I good at? What do I enjoy? And equally important, what don't I enjoy?
4: About 40 teachers will field test the new CALM curriculum this year. Teachers can optionally pilot the class next school year, and the new course will be mandatory in the fall of 2028. Canada is imposing more sanctions on Iran. They target five senior Iranian security and government officials and five government organizations involved in digital repression and other human rights violations. Speaking outside the UN in New York, Foreign Affairs Minister Anita Anand says Canada's policy decisions are grounded in the international rule of law.
9: We stand for human rights and certainly the human rights of the Iranian people who have been repressed over years and years. We stand for freedom of navigation in the Strait of Hormuz and the international law of the sea.
4: Besides Iran, Anand says Canada is also discussing the issues of Arctic security and sovereignty, as well as the war in Ukraine, while attending the UN General Assembly. Maskwacis RCMP say a suspect has been arrested following a shooting incident in the Montana First Nation area. The RCMP issued an advisory about a heavy police presence yesterday evening and provided the update this morning. In the initial news release, investigators said they believed the incident was targeted. The RCMP had advised people not to open their doors to strangers and to avoid picking up hitchhikers until the situation was resolved. They now say there is no danger to the public, and an update will be provided once charges are laid. Red Deer and Black Falls RCMP say 38 people were arrested during a three-day shoplifting prevention blitz. It was conducted from September 9th to 11th, resulting in 52 charges and the recovery of property valued at more than $7,500. Police say retail theft affects more than just the store shelves. It impacts local businesses, employees, and the broader community. Red Deer RCMP say they continue to work closely with retailers and community partners to prevent theft, identify offenders, and hold those responsible accountable. A couple from Michigan will never forget their visit to Banff National Park, at least partly because they saw a small plane land on Highway 1, about 15 minutes west of the town site. It happened on Tuesday afternoon. No injuries have been reported, and RCMP say traffic was not significantly impacted. David and Elaine Gulak captured the moment on video and say there were some tense moments before the plane touched down.
10: I wasn't quite sure whether he was going to actually hit us, honestly, for a second, because it did look like he was coming over in our lanes. That's why we pretty much stopped and went way over on the shoulder. So things run through your mind real quick. But then as quickly as you're thinking that, you could see that he
11: was it under control
10: the whole time. But it was
11: and it was lucky that there was no traffic on that side.
4: The Transportation Safety Board says it's aware of the landing, but will not be sending a team, adding that it appears to have been an engine power issue. And Parkland RCMP are dealing with a bit of a nightmare. They are advising the public about 10 horses running loose near Range Road 34 and Highway 43 in Lac St. Anne County. The RCMP is working with peace officers to find the owner of the horses. Anyone with information is asked to contact the Parkland RCMP non-emergency line.
3: What home reno projects have you taken on? I'm Andrew Brown, and this is Albert at Noon. Have you ever watched a YouTube video of someone transforming a room in their home and you thought, you know what? I could do that. Well, today we want to hear about it. What are some of the home renovations you've taken on, and what did you learn from them? Call us, 1-866-468-4422. That's 1-866-468-4422. You can also send us an email. The address is alberta@noon@cbc.ca. It can be anything from hanging floating shelves to creating a water feature.
12: Okay, every house needs a wow factor, right? What is the one thing this backyard is missing?
13: A qualified buyer.
12: Okay, don't be silly. No, a water feature with a fire element.
13: Oh, God, no.
12: No, no, please. Now, just imagine this entire back wall cascading into a reservoir that erupts into flames on the quarter hour. How does that sound?
13: Like we need a white tiger.
12: Maybe I'm being a little ambitious, so let's just do a couple dancing water fountains. Call it a day.
3: That was Cam and Claire from Modern Family debating a backyard water feature. Does that sound like you? Did you ever bite off perhaps more than you can chew on a home reno? And what did you learn from that? We want to hear from you. We want to hear your stories of triumph and tragedy today. Call us, 1-866-468-4422. The number again, 1-866-468-4422. You can also email alberta@noon@cbc.ca. And if you're looking for renovation inspiration, the Calgary Fall Home Show is happening this weekend. There's also one in Edmonton in mid-October. And our guest for the hour is designing and building the main stage at the Calgary Show. Sydney Paulson is the co-owner and lead designer of Monaco Custom Renovations. And Sydney is sitting across from me in the studio. It's great to have you.
14: Thank you. It's great to be here.
3: So I mentioned you're designing the stage there at the Calgary Show. What does that entail?
14: Well, it entails a big group of people coming together to create something beautiful. An immense amount of planning went into this, and we're going to have guest speakers on there all weekend. So we're really excited.
3: And so you're also presenting through the weekend.
14: Yeah, I will be presenting at 4 p.m. on Friday and 2 p.m. on Sunday.
3: And what kind of stuff will you be talking about?
14: Well, I'm going to be talking about the design build process and how integrating that into one instead of multiple trades is as a benefit to the homeowner.
3: Okay. Mm-hmm. Interesting. And so why that? Why is that your angle?
14: Well, because that's what we do. And I found anyways over the years of working in this industry that it it eliminates a lot of problems that homeowners have when you have one person there guiding you through the process from start to finish. There's conversations that you have with your designer and your builder that, you know, maybe if you hand it off to another contractor, they wouldn't remember. And at the end of the day, those details matter, and a lot of things can get missed.
3: All right. And this hour, we want to hear from you. Tell us about the home renovation project you took on. Perhaps you took it on yourself. Maybe it went well. Maybe it didn't. What did you learn along the way? Give us a call. 1-866-468-4422. That's 1-866-468-4422. You can also email alberta@noon@cbc.ca. And then let's go right to our first caller. We have Christopher up now from Calgary. Christopher, you're on the air.
15: How you doing?
3: Hey, I'm good, thanks. So what did you take on?
15: My wife and I bought an early 1960s bungalow years ago in Glamorgan in Calgary. And, you know, there's old hollow core doors on those things. And we replaced those with solid core wooden doors, including the frames, and we did the staining and installation and everything ourselves, and that was crazy.
3: How crazy? What was crazy about it?
15: Well, have you ever seen these or tried to heft a solid wood door that's got the frame attached to it, or, you know, right off of the out of the hardware store? And I guess you have to go to the lumber yards for those things now. It's like over 100 pounds each one,
14: let alone installing it.
15: Yeah, and then we did it ourselves, just her and me together, and I'm like, that I wouldn't do that now for $1 million.
3: So how did it go?
15: Really good, astonishingly enough. we stained them and finished them and everything, and it really added value to it. But I, you know, it's amazing how when you're younger, you've got, you know, all this crazy sort of bravery. And now that I'm in my 60s, I'm like, no, I would just hire a guy to do that.
3: So your home renovation days are over. You're retired. Is that right, Christopher?
15: Correct.
3: All right. Thanks so much for calling. That's a great story. I appreciate you getting us going.
15: You bet.
3: What do you think of Christopher taking on a job like that, Sydney?
14: I think he's brave.
3: It does sound brave. Just the idea of lugging those 100-pound doors around.
14: Or even staining and clear coating them. Oh, my gosh.
3: Yeah.
14: Most people don't want to take something like that on.
3: So on a project like that, like, what kind of risk would someone like Christopher be taking?
14: A big one. Sometimes if the stain is blotchy or doesn't take, or maybe their clear coat doesn't cure. Yeah, especially in an environment that's not controlled. So I'm assuming they probably did it in the comfort of the home that they were renovating. If that was the case, we have temperature control problems, and obviously DIYing something isn't always in the best interest.
3: Fair enough.
14: Yeah.
3: So let's just talk about home renovations as we wait for more calls to come in. And if you want to tell us your story, give us a call, 1-866-468-4422. That's 1-866-468-4422. Sydney Paulson is a co-owner and lead designer at Monaco Custom Renovations in Calgary. She's taken our calls the entire hour. So, Sydney, let's just get into it. When someone is thinking about renovations in their home, where do you suggest they start?
14: Well, a Pinterest board is a great place to start, to be completely honest. And I know that sounds cliche, but it gives you the opportunity to look at a lot of different styles, a lot of different ideas that you can really dive into throughout your renovation process.
3: And so then if people are thinking big off the top, how do you get them to focus that?
14: Well, we start big, actually. So we start with, what is our dream? What would this space look like if we had unlimited amount of money? And then we come down to earth a little bit and we go through the budget, because that's going to determine what we can do, right? So if we're shooting for the moon, maybe we can land a little bit shy of that, right? Well,
3: so then when it comes to budget, how should people be thinking about that, do you think?
14: Well, I think they should be thinking about quality for sure. So people who have a project that maybe they're trying to flip it, they're not going to be interested in spending the maximum budget that they have. They are going to be purchasing hollow core doors. They're going to be purchasing ready-made cabinets. And yes, maybe for resale, someone will buy it, but are they going to be tearing that kitchen out later because it's not functional? Probably. Like, let's be completely honest, because if you're not putting any drawers in a kitchen, you're not putting any inserts in them, it's not really a functional space for the next family coming to live there. So I would say the biggest value parts of a renovation are your kitchen and your master bath.
3: Why is that?
14: Because that's where you spend the most time.
3: Fair enough.
14: Yeah.
3: Yeah. And like when you're, say, reselling your house, is that kind of what people are looking at and what they're attracted to?
14: Yeah. But I would say too, like, people who are looking to live in that house, those are the places they want to spend money, because they're thinking about, okay, I want a freestanding tub in my bathroom because I want it, you know, because this is where they're going to live for the next 30 years. Mm-hmm. Or in their kitchen, like, okay, let's change where the stove is going. Let's change where the sink is. I want the sink in front of a bay window so I can look out onto the green space. That's something someone who is going to live there is going to think about, not someone who's flipping a property. They're going to be like, let's get this done as soon as cheap as possible. But in the end, you do end up spending quite a lot when you go that route.
3: Yeah. Is that a risk if you're thinking cheap, that it could end up costing you more money down the road?
14: Yeah. If you cheap out and, you know, maybe you don't hire a general contractor, you end up paying those costs later anyways in mistakes.
3: All right. We want to hear your renovation stories, your home renovation stories. Maybe it was a project you took on yourself. Maybe it went well. Maybe it didn't. We'd love to hear about it. Call us and tell us what you learned from it. Our number is 1-866-468-4422. That's 1-866-468-4422. We also have an email address. You can reach us at alberta@noon@cbc.ca. And we have Laura up now. Laura is calling from east of Strathmore. Hi, Laura. Welcome to the radio.
16: Hi. Thank you.
3: It's great to have you.
16: The project that I decided to take on was to build a set of steps from our main living area outside down to the garden area, which was a little bit lower. And I decided to look on YouTube and see what there was to offer. And what I learned was that a 68-year-old woman should never look at a YouTube video put on by a 30-year-old young male who says, this is easy, anybody can do it.
3: So then, you did try it. How did it go, Laura?
16: Well, actually, I am visually impaired as well, so it actually went well. I have all my fingers, and it worked out well, really, because I learned to use power tools that I'd never used before. I used 4x6 timbers and stacked them one on top of another to make the steps, and I used drill press, and I used different bits that, you know, to countersink the screws to hold this together.
3: Wow.
16: So it was really quite a neat process. And I wanted to do it myself. I got the parts all put together for the most part, and I figured out the rise and all that sort of thing.
3: Incredible.
16: But the last bit of the project was to drill holes through the timbers and pound rebar, 2-foot rebar, into the ground. And that was a little more than I could do. So my husband and then my son, who's a journeyman carpenter, helped me finish the project.
3: Okay.
16: And it looks fantastic.
3: But up to that point, you built the steps all by yourself with no help at all?
16: Well, for the most part, my hubby tried to help me, but he had to go off and do something else. So he basically showed me, here, why don't you try this, and good luck. So, it took me a really long time.
3: How long?
16: Well, I started the project in the middle of August, but I kept getting interrupted by this, that, and another thing. But we finished it up last weekend.
3: Oh, okay. So, your steps are ready to go. Just one more question for you before we hang up here, Laura. Why was this something that you wanted to do on your own?
16: Well, at my age, sometimes there's things that you can't do anymore. And I wanted to know that I could still do something that looked reasonable. And as I said, my son was a journeyman carpenter, and I didn't want it to look awful because it would embarrass him. So I just wanted to try it. And on that slope, I walked down that slope, and it was grassy, and the grass was, you know, if it's wet, you can slip and fall. So
3: of course.
16: I didn't want to take that chance anymore.
3: Well, I'm glad you're healthy, Laura. I'm glad you have all your fingers, and
16: yes,
3: congratulations on the steps.
16: Yes, thanks very much.
3: It's so good to have you. I love that call. What do you think, Sydney, of what we heard from Laura there?
14: I'm impressed.
3: So impressed, eh?
14: Yeah, absolutely. But I understand, you know, you want to take on a project yourself. Working with your hands is a totally different game, right? And it just something to really get into, and it's really meticulous and particular, and it's interesting. So of course, like, why not?
3: Yeah. Yeah. And it just sounds like, yeah, she just, you know, wanted to make sure that she could still build something.
14: Yeah.
3: Congratulations
14: absolutely.
3: To Laura there. And if you want to tell us your story about a home renovation that you attempted, give us a call. 1-866-468-4422. That's 1-866-468-4422. And our next caller's up now. Stephanie's calling from Fort McMurray. Hi, Stephanie.
17: Hello.
3: It's great to have you. So did you try a home renovation?
17: So my parents have been on a home renovating kick. I currently am staying in Fort McMurray for work, but I go back home for Calgary.
3: Okay.
17: So every time I come home, there's been something new going on. So the first time I came home after a few months, they had painted all the walls a completely different color. And they're like, did you notice anything different?
3: And I imagine you did?
17: Yeah, it went from a brown to blue in the whole house. It was an interesting choice. And then the second time I came home, they ripped up all the carpet and put down hardwood floors.
3: Wow.
14: Themselves?
17: And then, yeah, and now they're working on the front. So I came home and the front patio is just all this different wood, and there's all these different trucks coming in and out, and the dog, she loves to watch the guys working at it. So
3: Stephanie, I have a question. Your parents are attempting all of these home renos. Are they good at these home renos?
17: I'd say they are shockingly decent. You know, my dad's a real DIY guy. But, you know, they do call in the people when they need to. Like, they got a Ukrainian guy to do the blinds, and, oh, man, he did them well.
3: Nice. Okay, so when they feel like, you know, things are getting a little big, they will call in a professional.
17: Mm-hmm. Yeah.
3: Well, thanks for sharing that with us, Stephanie. It's really good to have you.
17: Thank you so much. Yeah, I just wanted to join in. I'm always listening to your guys' radio.
3: Oh,
17: so.
3: No, join in anytime. Call us. It's great to have you.
17: Yeah, thank you so much.
3: Hey, thank you very much. So, Sydney, her parents, it sounds like, you know, they're doing some stuff themselves, mm-hmm. but calling in the professionals for bigger stuff. When someone comes to you and says, hey, you know, I kind of want to tackle some of this myself, what do you tell them?
14: Well, I've had quite a few clients do that. Usually it's demo scope that they tackle themselves.
3: What do you mean by that?
14: So before we ever start the reno, it saves them a few dollars, right? To be able to go in and be like, okay, I'm going to rip out my own carpet or my own cabinets or my own toilets or whatever, right? And because then they don't have to worry about paying that fee. It is hard work though. So a lot of people get halfway through and they're like, oh, I don't want to do this.
3: Right. And do you get that a lot too, where,
14: yeah.
3: you know, hey, I've attempted something. Can you please come bail me out?
14: I've definitely had a few of those. And it's funny she says that they hired some Ukrainians because honestly, so my partner and husband, he is Ukrainian. Yeah. And I'm telling you, the craftsmanship that guy has, it's
3: really
14: obscene. Yeah. So, that was a good decision on their part.
3: We have an email here from Larry. Larry says, so all I can say is don't use a power tool to take drywall down. 30 years later, and we still find drywall dust in nooks and crannies. That's from experienced bad homeowner renovator Larry. Does that sound familiar to you, Cindy?
14: Oh, for sure. Yeah. And the drywall dust is something that doesn't go away until you clean your furnace.
3: Oh, that's what it is.
14: Yes, he should probably do
3: okay.
14: that.
3: Okay. If you're listening along, Larry, if you haven't tried that, maybe that's the move.
14: Some duct cleaning.
3: Yeah.
14: Mm-hmm.
3: Is drywall something I often wonder about that that looks easier to deal with than it is?
14: I think the drywall is definitely something that looks easier, like hanging it. The real part that's difficult is mudding and taping. So, you know, the professionals, they can go in there and make it look real easy and perfect. But if you go in there and you're like, okay, how do I do this? You're going to end up with some lumpy walls, right? So
3: yeah.
14: I think it just depends, like, if you're dedicated to learning that skill 100%. But it is extremely time consuming and it is an art.
3: Okay. You mentioned a few minutes ago, and we've got a few more calls coming in, but we were just in the middle of a conversation. You said kitchen and bathroom. Those are the two big rooms, mm-hmm. the places to start. Let's just get into kitchen. Like,
14: yeah.
3: If someone wants to get a project going on their kitchen,
14: yeah.
3: How do you get them into that?
14: Well, first I would ask them what they're envisioning, right? Like, where do they see their sink? Where do they see their stove? How are they going to use the space? Are there children living in the home? Are they a busy family or are you guys retired and you just want to like enjoy this space, you know, because all of these things are determining factors of what we're going to be putting inside of our cabinets. Do we bake

0: like that, but you don't, if you haven't established the vision or, mm-hmm. or you haven't had these conversations with someone or with yourself,
1: yeah.
0: what kind of problems can you run into?
1: Well, ordering the wrong cabinet sizes, ordering from the wrong cabinet shop, because there are so many of them now. And sometimes what will happen is you'll go ahead and be like, okay, I want to do this myself. And you'll produce a drawing and you'll give it to the mill workshop. And you'll be like, this is what I want. Okay, well, we have to make sure that mill workshop is coming to your house to do a site measurement. Otherwise, the whole thing is just going to be such a mess. Oh my gosh. Is there's going to be wrong cabinet sizes. And then two, whichever cabinet shop has to be one that, you know, you trust, because not every cabinet is built the same way. And there are so many options, and there's such a huge difference between like pricing with cabinetry as well. Mm-hmm. So if you're looking at doing like a flat panel kitchen with white melamine boxes, you know, that's the cheapest you can go. But if you're looking at a paint grade, maybe you want pre-finished plywood boxes. Now we're talking higher end, right? And if you're going with high-end cabinets, you're going to want someone to design that, because you don't want to be blowing all that money for something that doesn't function properly.
0: Yeah, fair enough. Okay, we have another caller on the line now. It's Kathleen in Calgary. Hi there, Kathleen.
2: Hi, how are you today?
0: I'm good, thank you. So have you, I see here, would you try a kitchen and some bathrooms?
2: Yeah. Yeah, I became empty nester around the year, well, I guess it was early 2020-ish, mm-hmm. and started with one bathroom. Then that led to the other bathrooms. Then that led to flooring and kitchen, gutted the kitchen, had the engineers come in to see whether the beam, which way the trusses were going on the roof, right?
0: Mm-hmm.
2: So made a hole in the pantry to figure that mess out. Then decided, no, my son said, Mom, maybe you want to keep your pantry for storage, right? Because sometimes with the open plan kitchens, you don't have a lot of storage.
0: Sure.
2: Sometimes.
0: Yeah.
2: So then gutted everything myself. A friend's son is a master electrician. Him and I pulled the wiring and brought the kitchen up to 20 amp. So we did all that. And then I did get a cabinet company to come in and do the cabinets. And that was a big help. So and just went with pretty much the same design because of the way the kitchen layout was. And then COVID hit. So then I couldn't get quartz or anything for the island or the countertops. So I lived on plywood for about a year, 2 years.
0: Wow.
1: Oh, no.
2: Because
1: oh.
2: they doubled in price. Like they jumped mm-hmm. from a quote of, let's say, $6,000-$7,000 jumped to 20.
0: Oof.
1: Holy moly.
2: So it was like, well, that isn't in my budget, right? So that's when I just went, okay, that'll have to wait. So I thought, well, we can live on plywood. I was empty nest, made it work. So then once quartz down in price, was able to go through a great company here in Calgary, and they came and measured, and they even got an off cut for a bathroom downstairs when I painted. So I painted the whole house, finished the bathrooms up and down. So everything was done, redid flooring, learned how to do baseboards. So it was a great learning. Thankfully, I had time. I mean, I was working, but, you know, it's not something, if you want something done right away and you need to live in it, it was only me. So it made a big difference.
0: Right. Okay. Yeah.
2: And permits were a big thing. So the other thing was pulling permits. The original hot tub didn't have a permit. So when you go to sell your home, you know, make sure you got the permits done. And I did have inspections and permits pulled.
0: So Kathleen, a lot of this happened through COVID. We're talking now in September of 2026.
2: You got time in your hands.
0: Yeah. But with the, now that you look back and, you, and you're living in your place, how are you feeling about your kitchen now?
2: Well, I loved it at the time. I ended up having to sell my home.
0: Oh, okay. Okay.
2: But it was done. I had the old 1990 melamine, and it was peeling, and you couldn't. There's nothing you could do to save it.
0: Would you do it again?
2: My door's falling apart. Yeah, I would. I would love to build my own home now.
0: Oh,
1: interesting.
0: All the skills you picked up.
2: Anyway, and we've done fencing, the boys and I. So you know, there's a will, there's a way. My dad had the old DIY books with plumbing, electrical. I don't know if you remember them. They came with, like, the encyclopedias.
0: I think I do.
2: The old red and black ones. I can't remember the name of them.
0: Well, Kathleen, thanks so much for sharing this with us. It's really good to have you. I appreciate it. Thank you very much for the call. And I'm going to ask you about Kathleen's situation in just a second, Sydney, but we just have to take a quick break for the news.
1: Sure.
0: Because we're coming up to 12:30 now. So let's go to Emily Ray Pasiuk, who is standing by.

0: in the CBC Alberta newsroom. Hi, Emily.
1: Good afternoon, Andrew. Five of the top 10 natural disasters this summer happened in Alberta. That's according to the Insurance Bureau of Canada. Across the prairies, hailstorms, flooding, and tornadoes have caused $1.8 billion in insured damages. A Bureau spokesperson says the Edmonton area was hit the hardest. The capital logged the wettest summer on record. EPCOR says they are reviewing system performance and have begun a stormwater integrated resource plan. The plan spans 20 years and will cost $1.6 billion. And winter is on its way, and one homeless shelter in northern Alberta is looking for a new location before it hits. The Athabasca Cares shelter runs a mat program, provides hot meals and free legal services. It's the only overnight shelter in the Athabasca area, 150 kilometers north of Edmonton. Chelsea Kirby is president of the Athabasca Cares Community Housing Society. With its current home for sale and word on government funding still to come, Kirby says the society may be forced to cut the MAP program this winter.
2: It means that we could potentially have quite a few unhoused individuals freeze to death. They won't have the resources. We'll have to transport them out of our community, unfortunately. Yeah, worst case scenario, we're going to have the loss of people.
1: In a statement, the Ministry of Mental Health and Addiction says it is reviewing Athabasca Care's funding proposal and has invested $227 million to support shelter spaces across the province. Taking a look at the weather now in Edmonton today, cloudy, but the sun will start peeking through this afternoon, high of 19 degrees. In Calgary today, our fates are intertwined, it seems. It's also fairly cloudy, but the sun will come around this afternoon as well. You have a high of 21 degrees. Right now in Calgary, it's 16 degrees, and in Edmonton, it's 13.
0: Enjoy it, Emily. Great to have you.
1: Thank you.
0: That's Emily Ray Pasiuk in the CBC Alberta newsroom. My name is Andrew Brown. This is Alberta at Noon, and today we're talking about home renovations. What have you attempted? What did you learn from it? What did you take on yourself? What did you bring the professionals in for? And how did it go? Did anything kind of go sideways on you? Did you learn a lesson through that? Give us a call. 1-866-468-4422. That's 1-866-468-4422. And our email address is alberta@noon@cbc.ca. And Sydney Paulson is sticking around with us for the rest of the hour. 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Sydney, well, it's great to have you sticking around.
3: Thank you.
0: So right before we took the break there, Kathleen was telling us that, you know, she got into these big renovation projects, mm-hmm. COVID hit. Next thing she knew, she was her counters were plywood for 2 years.
3: Wow.
0: What did you think when you heard that?
3: Well, I mean, she did what she had to do, right? And I mean, a lot of people did similar things. Maybe I would have gone with some sort of laminate countertop from Rona for a couple of years, but whatever worked, right?
0: Yeah, just, it sounds like she was an empty nester living by herself, you know, if it's not hurting anybody, right?
3: Yeah, exactly.
0: Is there a lesson in that anywhere that, you know, you could get caught in the middle of something and you never know what's going to come up?
3: It reminds me of quite a few projects, of course. You never know what's behind the walls, and especially with going with permitting and you know, structural stuff, a lot of the times if you're going to go and remove that load-bearing wall, you need an LVL and you need someone to put it in. So I would say removing a wall and doing all that, it can be around 10 grand, right? So yeah. I think people really have to like weigh whether it's worth that to them, because at the end of the day, that's what it is. Is it worth that much to you? And if it is, then do it. But if not, then, I mean, we can still live in a shoebox kitchen.
0: Do you meet a lot of people who catch the bug? Because it sounds like Kathleen, you know, started with a bathroom, mm-hmm. and then the next thing she knew, her kitchen was gutted. Is that
3: all the time. Everybody does it. It's like, as soon as your demo hits, everything's gone. I one time walked, like, I was at framing stage on one project, and my clients came to take a walk through, and we had already gone through all the plans and whatever, and they look at the fireplace, and they're like, should we put a mantle on that? And I was like, we're framing right now. Are we going to change that right now? Because the mantle's been ordered. So, I mean, it's just something that people do no matter what, right?
0: Of course.
3: They change their minds.
0: And once you start seeing a room change, you start going, hey, maybe there and there, mm-hmm. we can do that, right? The imagination is a heck of a thing.
3: Let's do the whole upper floor too. How about that?
0: Call us and tell us about your renovation story. Our number is 1-866-468-4422. That's 1-866-468-4422. Our next caller is Hildy from Calgary. Hildy, hello.
4: Oops. Hello.
0: Hey, Hildy, how are you? Can you hear me?
4: I can hear you. Can you hear me?
0: Yeah, I've got you.
4: Okay.
0: Fantastic. So what kind of renovation have you attempted?
4: Well, 3 years ago, my husband and I moved back to Calgary after living in Fort McMurray for 30 years. And our kids said to us, do not buy a house that needs a renovation. Your marriage will not survive it.
0: Oh.
4: Well, 3 years later and $350,000 later, we're still married. It's our third reno.
3: Wow.
0: Your third one?
4: Yeah.
0: In 3 years?
4: Our last one. No, third one in 40 years.
0: Oh, okay. This recent one. Okay. So what did you do to this?
4: But they lived, my kids lived through two of them.
0: Oh, and were they a little contentious?
4: You know, this one was pretty, this is our biggest one. We did all the windows, furnaces, hot water tank, floors. We put micro cement down in our bathrooms and our front entry, painted. You name it, we did it.
0: So since this was your kid's concern, did you learn anything about managing a relationship through a massive home renovation?
4: Well, we're still married.
3: That's hard.
4: Yeah, this is a big one, but it's our forever home, and it's a beautiful house with a beautiful view of the mountains. And yeah, we have a huge yard, cut down a number of large spruce trees. So it's great.
0: Good. Well, I'm glad your kids were wrong, Hildy. Thanks for calling.
4: Yeah, no worries.
0: Yeah, appreciate it. Does that sound familiar?
3: Relationships, Cynthia? And renovations.
0: Yeah.
3: Wow.
0: Are you getting a lot of that? Did you feel tension in houses?
3: I felt it many times. Yeah. Most of the time, I'm right in the middle, right? So it's like you kind of just have to stand back and let them kind of figure it out for themselves. Like I've had couples stop talking to each other for a little while, and then they get back together and they're fine.
0: Do you ever have to become the mediator or the middle person?
3: Sometimes I have to make the decision. Yeah, because like someone wants this, someone wants that, and then the husband's like, oh, like no, we'll give her what she wants, and she's like, no, we're not doing that. And I'm like, all right, do you guys want me to choose? And usually they're like, okay, you pick. And I'll be like, okay, no more fighting.
0: You're the professional, right?
3: Yes. Well, I mean, I work with my husband too, so I know.
0: Yeah. Yeah. Okay. Yeah. Yes. Yeah. Yeah. Yeah. So you see it from both sides.
3: Yeah. We have many discussions and disagreements about what to do next or what's going to look best or whatever. But at the end of the day, we always decide mutually on things, right? And yeah. I mean, at first I think it was harder at first because we're both so passionate, right? We're like, no, it has to be this way. And then he's like, no, you can't do that. And I'm like, well, we're gonna have to. He's like, all right, I'll do it.
0: That's how it often goes.
3: Yeah.
0: We're telling renovation stories on the show today. We want to hear about the project you took on yourself at home and how it went. And how it went, maybe you can talk about your relationship if you like. You know, we're interested in that. Our number is 1-866-468-4422. That's 1-866-468-4422. We also can take your emails, alberta@noon@cbc.ca. And Don is up next. Don's calling from Grand Prairie. Hi there, Don.
5: Hey, how you doing today?
0: I'm good, thanks. Thanks for calling. Are you an electrician, I see?
5: Yeah, I'm 20 plus years as an electrician, and just before I get into that, though, that whole dynamic with couples, that doesn't change.
3: No.
5: If you're an actual tradesman, believe me, my wife, we just built our own house about 6 years ago, and she said, we're not moving in unless the basement's finished. I said, honey, we're going to save a lot of money if we just finish it ourselves over 2 years. No. Oh, no. Trust me, even with the tradesmen, the ladies get their way and make sure it stays that way. It's just safer. So, anyway, on to my point, though. I have done a great number of renovations for friends and for friends of friends and et cetera, et cetera. Mm-hmm. I just want to put it out to your listeners, though. You know, home renovations, doing a lot of it yourself is fantastic. I think it's the most wonderful thing and the most wonderful sense of accomplishment in the world. But if you run across something that you don't understand, like electrical, don't just wing it.
3: 100%.
5: I have opened, I have opened walls or come to houses where they say, Don, we need you, buddy. I'll show up, they've got the wall open, and there's scorch marks on the inside of the walls. And it's because somebody used an extension cord and just basically moretted them together behind the wall. And, of course, it failed. It heated up. And please, please, a lot of electricians, a lot of tradesmen will just give you advice without charging an arm and a leg. They'll come in and say, no, this is wrong, and this was bad, and this is how you fix it. You know, they are available for hire, but at the same time, just please don't risk your life.
0: No, you mentioned those scorch marks, Don. When you go to a home like that and someone has attempted the electrical on their own, do they give you an impression of why they thought they might be able to pull it off?
5: Well, no, never once. Never once have I ever had anybody admit to anything. They just don't. And a lot of times I believe them because they bought the house 6-7 years ago or even 2-3 years ago.
0: Yeah.
5: They open the walls and find that the person before them had done this. And then they're scared because then they say, well, what about the rest of the house? And I'm like, well, I can't guarantee what the rest of the house looks like, but I can at least walk them through it. You know, if you're the former owner, did they renovate just the kitchen? Okay, well, then this is the part that we have to open it up and find out. Did they do the whole house? God forbid. Then if you want any sense of safety,
0: yeah. Don,
5: it's going to get big.
0: This is important advice. I really appreciate you calling in.
5: Hey, I'm always happy to help. Yeah. You guys have a great day.
0: Yeah, you too, Don.
3: Thank you.
0: Thank you. And I could see you nodding along. Very much agreeing with Don there.
3: Everything he said was right. And usually it comes down to pricing, right? Why don't people want to pay for things they can't see? That's essentially it.
0: Yeah.
3: Because they can't see it. Right. So
0: you run into a lot of that where people, they want the rooms to look nice, but kind of care a little less about what's happening behind
3: electrical and plumbing, especially because they're so important. But at the end of the day, you don't see any of that. It's like, oh, we see tile, we see plumbing fixtures, we see sinks. We don't see what's behind the walls.
0: Mm-hmm.
3: Why would I want to pay for that?
0: So then what do you tell people about electrical and plumbing when they come in and talk to you?
3: It's got to be to code. It's got to be done by a licensed electrician, a licensed plumber. It's got to be under a permit. We don't want a flood, and we don't want liability.
0: Yeah.
3: Right.
0: And you don't want your house to burn down.
3: No,
0: we heard
3: exactly.
0: Don describing scorch marks there, right? Yeah.
3: Holy.
0: Yeah. Okay, let's go. Our next caller's up. Cheryl's calling from Lethbridge now. Cheryl, hello. You're on the air.
6: Hello.
0: It's great to have you. Do I see here that you did a renovation that perhaps saved your home from a fire?
6: Yes. And I wasn't planning on doing a renovation. I bought a house as a single mom and with two teenage boys, and all of a sudden we had lighting problems. Like I turn on the dishwasher, use it, and then for some reason downstairs in the laundry room the light bulb would burn out.
0: Mm-hmm.
6: And so we're like, what is the problem? So got a hold of a electrician to find out, because I didn't know anything about electrical. So found problems and found that, just like the previous caller was talking about, the previous owner had did some wiring themselves, and they were plugging the dishwasher into a electrical cord or something that they'd run through the ceiling. And I didn't know this. So got a hold of, exactly like your previous caller had talked about, or like your guest is talking about, like, what about the rest of the house? I got the electrician to look through all of this, and the end result was I had wanted to do some renovating, so we ended up changing out the panel, the whole panel box in the basement. And after everything was done, he explained to me that breakers were so out of code, I guess, that the house could have burnt down and the breakers wouldn't have popped even.
0: Wow. Oh.
6: And that just blew my mind, but at the same time, so you're caught between two places. You're like terrified, but then so very grateful that mm-hmm. we caught this.
0: Yeah.
6: And that we ended up making a right out of all of these wrongs. Long story short, I went to the city and looked up the permits for the housing, found that there was absolutely no permits taken on any of the renovations in the basement. So I bit the bullet and bought all the permits and had the electrician go in and do check all the wiring everywhere and bring all of the plug-ins in the basement to code and besides the replacing of the major panel.
0: Wow, Cheryl, and I'm so glad that you caught that. I it would be so easy to just kind of look the other way when that light bulb mm-hmm. in the basement's not working right and go, I'll fix it later, you know?
3: 100%.
0: So good, well, yeah.
6: Or just replace a light bulb.
0: Well, that's it.
6: Light bulb replaced, but it was like, why is this happening at the same time? Like, that didn't make sense to me. Mm-hmm. And so just a little bit of more, how do you say, inquiry and just seeing something through. And like your guest said, getting a professional, a licensed electrician to have a look at it. Is this safe? Mm-hmm. And discovering that I saved my house that way.
0: Yes. Well, thank
6: you. After doing all of the renos and doing all of the permitting, I became meticulous at recording everything, making sure everything was permitted, everything was recorded, what we did, where, how, replaced the roof, this, that, whatever. When it came to sell the house sold in, I think it was 13 days.
0: Okay.
6: And the number one reason was because I had had all of the documentation of all the work that I had done on the house.
0: So there's an important lesson in there, Cheryl. Thank you very much for calling.
6: You're welcome.
0: Yeah, really good to have you. And yeah, you've raised that a couple of times that doing this kind of stuff can help you sell a place too.
3: Oh, absolutely. I mean, maybe we should include an electrical inspection in our conditions.
0: Well, I wanted to ask about that. Maybe I'm being naive here, but shouldn't that have been caught in a home inspection?
3: It should have been caught, 100%. But I mean, it really depends on what inspector you hired too. And there's some really good ones out there, I will say.
0: Yeah.
3: Yeah.
0: And some not so good ones.
3: Well,
0: I'm not asking you to name names. Hey, we still have some time for some more calls. And if you'd like to give us a call and tell us your renovation story, we're still accepting them. Call us at 1-866-468-4422. That's 1-866-468-4422. Liz is up now in Calgary. Liz, hello. Welcome to the show.
7: Hi, thanks. My hubby does renovations before COVID, he started a renovation in one of the really old houses in Crescent Heights. And at that point, I think it was almost 100 years old. And the interesting part of it was that there was no cement foundation. It was all huge river rocks.
3: Oh, my.
7: River rocks, yeah. Anyway, they wanted to create a in-laws suite for the parents, and so he dug out that basement and created a beautiful suite down there. And so the original plan was just to renovate the upstairs, the main level, and that was a $70,000 job. And the whole thing, just like you said, kept growing and growing. Ended up being over our $300,000 renovation. Oof. But everybody's happy, and now he's done the other in-laws' house and the brother's house. And so it pays to do a good job, I guess.
0: Absolutely.
7: When we were renovating our house, it's pretty old, and there was a 4-inch drop in the kitchen from one level from one corner to the other, and it's 800 square feet. So this kitchen's pretty small for a 4-inch drop.
3: And significant.
7: So originally started, you know, leveling it off, and then the cabinet maker says, "Hey, look it, buddy, you're going to be not following code for height." So
0: unbelievable.
7: We had to just sort of modify how much we leveled it out, and it's never really bothered me. I know one time when I lived in Olds, I lived in a really, really old house, and my grandma would visit me in her wheelchair, and she says, I just love putting it in neutral and ending up in your kitchen.
0: Well, thank you. Thanks so much for these stories. It's really good to have you.
7: Yeah, he says the key to keeping a marriage together for a renovation is yes, dear.
0: Yes, dear. Okay, right. Good advice. There it is. This has become the part renovation, part relationship show.
3: Yes,
0: season.
3: Yeah, absolutely.
0: Have you ever, as a renovator, run into anything like river rocks in a basement?
3: Well, I will say, this was a long time ago. It was right when I first got into renos, and I was going to a house in, I think it was Bridgeland area or Kensington. It was around Kensington. And I was working for my uncle at the time, who's also a contractor. And the house was built on a foundation, but there was an old extension built on a deck. And so the whole back end of the house was like going down. I think it was probably more than 4 inches even, because there was nothing there structurally holding it up. So I don't know what that homeowner ended up doing with that, but I really hope that it went well.
0: Yeah, that sounds like a lot. I have this email from Karen. Karen says, I would really like to give a shout out to my husband. His skill set is astounding. He's done the dry stacked rock fireplace downstairs, the wiring and framing and drywalling and door hanging and trim installation to finish the basement, the large two-tiered cedar deck with a stunning pergola. Each rafter, 18 in total, took 45 minutes each to cut because of the intricately scrolled ends I naively requested. And that's only on our primary residence. His projects are acts of love towards me. Please give a shout out to Cameron, plus all the other blue-collar geniuses out there who show their wives love through projects. Another love letter here.
3: Yeah. Well, and that's the thing about these guys in construction. That is their love language, right? They're building from their heart. That makes them artists too.
0: Yeah, mm-hmm. Of course. And this, you know, it's your home, right?
3: Yeah.
0: It's very personal. This is very personal work.
3: It's so personal. People get very emotional, especially during demo. I think that's the biggest emotional drop people get during the whole process.
0: Like the saying goodbye to what was.
3: Yeah. And, or just seeing the destruction, because they're like, oh my house isn't in pieces.
0: Will it ever go back together?
3: Yeah, we have to put it back together. It's really emotional for sure.
0: Absolutely. We have another caller up now. Let's go to David now. David's here from Medicine Hat. Hi, David.
8: Hi, how are you folks?
0: I'm good, thanks.
3: We're good.
8: Great. Yeah, we're just at the final stages of moving into our brand new house after we started in March. We had fixed up two other houses over the last 7 years, and then we sold these two to make a new one. So that's where we're at in our process right now. So
0: wow. You started as a renovator, and now you're a builder. Is that it,
8: no,
0: David?
8: No, I'm just a homeowner, but it just worked out that we were able to build or update two houses and save them, 1970s houses that were... One was a rental and one was a bank repo, and they were smoked in and, you know, yada, yada. Yeah. So we were able to fix those two homes up and save them, basically. And then we decided to sell them and make a brand new house. We've always wanted to, over since we've been married, have a new house. And now we're a couple weeks away from moving in.
0: Well, congratulations, David, and enjoy it.
8: Thank you.
0: And thank you very much for calling. And then I think we've got time for another call here. Let's go right to Ron from Calgary. Hey, Ron.
9: Hey, how's it going?
0: Good, thanks.
9: Good.
0: Yeah, what kind of renovation have you taken on?
9: Well, it wasn't really what I did. It was my neighbors buying the house I was living in. They pulled the stove and the basement suite out from the corner it was crammed into, and they showed me where they hacked the drywall down to do the reno. And it looked like it was hardwired in. And it looked like there was about three different fires inside the wall over an 18-year period that somehow put themselves out.
0: Wow.
9: Yeah, there's flame marks going up the inside of the wall on the drywall from the neighbor suite and my suite. And that's serious. I guess that's what was the cause, was the stove hardwired into the wiring system instead of properly being plugged in.
0: Unbelievable. What did you think when you saw that, Ron?
9: Oh, I was glad I was living in my A-class motorhome in the backyard. that part I was happy about. Well, I'm sure glad the neighbors knew how to do a renovation, that's for sure.
0: Yeah. Nice to have some handy people around, hey?
9: Yeah, exactly, yeah. Upstairs as well, the fire pit upstairs, it had a, what do you call it, a hearth above the fire pit there?
0: Yeah.
9: It was made out of some sort of hardwood, some sort of oak or walnut or something. But they took me upstairs there, too, after the tenants upstairs moved away, and they used to use the fire pit. And I looked underneath, and you can see that they've been gone for 2 months, but you can see it looks like it's almost still burning.
0: Wow.
9: The wood from the fire pit. So they hacked all that out and showed me inside the wall there, and yeah, they're right there as well. There's another almost fire right there as well.
0: Well, stay safe around there, Ron.
9: Yeah, well, I won't live there now.
0: Yeah, good. Well, hey, thank you very much for calling. It's really good to have you.
9: Yeah, it's just a message to the people. Look behind your stove, make sure it's not hardwired in, make sure you actually have a plug-in.
0: An important message, one that will always be a good one. Thanks for that, Ron. Sydney, we've heard some great stories today, successful stories, but also some...
3: Scary.
0: Yeah.
3: Scary stories.
0: Oh. You're doing the show this weekend?
3: Yes.
0: Yeah.
3: Yeah.
0: What big message do you want people to take away from a home reno show, do you think?
3: Well, you know, there's a million contractors in the city, let's be honest. Mm-hmm. Not everyone is going to be right for each other. And it's important to vet that relationship because that's what it is. It's a relationship and it's going to be a long time that you're in this relationship with this person who has control over how... Essentially, they're holding a piece of your future, mm-hmm. right?
0: Piece of your life. Yeah.
3: A piece of your life, mm-hmm. a significant amount of money, you know, all of the finishes in your home, the communication. I would say that if you're going to be hiring a contractor, then that's the biggest thing.
0: Okay.
3: And the Calgary Home and Garden Show is a great place to find amazing people that do what they do, right? So, yeah, I encourage everyone to make it down there.
0: Sydney, thank you for making it over here. And thanks for spending the hour with us. It was so
3: absolutely.
0: Good to have you.
3: Absolutely. Thanks for having me.
0: It's our pleasure. That's Sydney Paulson, the co-owner and lead designer of Monaco Custom Renovations. The Calgary Fall Home Show is happening this weekend at the BMO Center. And you can also catch the Fall Home Show in Edmonton from October 16th to 18th at the Expo Center. So a bunch happening over the next month or so. Thanks to everyone who called and emailed over the hour. That was a lot of fun. And tomorrow, we're going to be getting into another one of the referendum questions. This one is asking you if you think Alberta should pick the judges appointed to the top courts in the province. So we want to hear what you think about that tomorrow on Alberta at Noon. I'm Andrew Brown, and we'll talk to you then.
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14: You might think that your boss is evil, but what if they were an actual supervillain? A new novel about a woman who does office work for the bad guys, and why the difference between heroes and villains isn't as clear-cut as you think.
1: This is the CBC Edmonton News. At 1 o'clock, it's 13 degrees in Edmonton. Good afternoon. I'm Emily Ray Pasiak. The Insurance Bureau of Canada says it's seen more than $1 billion in claims across the prairies this summer. It all stems from the severe storms and weather the region has seen. The CBC's Sarah Shadewasser has more.
15: Insurance companies say they have paid over $1.8 billion in damages caused by tornadoes, flooding, hail, and other severe weather across the prairies this summer. The Edmonton area was hit the hardest because of heavy rainfall. Insurance Bureau of Canada Western VP Aaron Sutherland says they expect flooding to continue unless cities update infrastructure.
16: Our sewer and storm infrastructure is aging out, and it's no longer equipped to handle the precipitation levels that we're seeing.
15: And Edmonton homeowners were feeling the effects. When Jenny Derby's Alberta Ave home flooded, she was lucky to have the comprehensive plan she's been paying $500 per month for.
17: The insurance portion of my life has probably been the easiest thing to deal with.
15: But some homeowners aren't as lucky. Michelle Gibson owns a townhouse in the Beaumaris neighborhood.
18: I had like 24 inches of raw sewage in my basement. It kept flowing in like waves. It's obliterated my savings. I'm out about $23,000 that wasn't covered by insurance.
15: Gibson says she was told the city's infrastructure is to blame and her house will continue to flood. EPCOR says it has started on its 20-year stormwater integrated resource plan to help mitigate future flooding across the city. Sarah Shadewasser, CBC News, Edmonton.
1: Winter is on its way, and one homeless shelter in northern Alberta is looking for a new location before it hits. The Athabasca Cares Shelter runs a mat program, provides hot meals, and free legal services. It's the only overnight shelter in the Athabasca area, 150 kilometers north of Edmonton. Chelsea Kirby is president of the Athabasca Cares Community Housing Society. With its current home for sale and word on government funding still to come, Kirby says the society may be forced to cut the MAP program this winter, a service reduction she says could have fatal consequences.
2: It means that we could potentially have quite a few unhoused individuals freeze to death. They won't have the resources. We'll have to transport them out of our community, unfortunately. Yeah, worst case scenario, we're going to have the loss of people.
1: In a statement, the Ministry of Mental Health and Addiction says it is reviewing Athabasca Care's funding proposal and has invested $227 million to support shelter spaces across the province. A Calgary Charter High School founder says more emphasis on career preparation is a welcome change to the province's curriculum. Alberta's education minister says a revamped Career and Life Management, or CALM, class will focus more on career preparation and financial literacy. The new grade 10 class will include career planning and development of entrepreneurial skills. Students will also learn about money management, including saving, budgeting, banking, and managing debt. Fusion Collegiate Principal Brady Thompson says students learn best when they can see how their academic knowledge will be relevant in their lives.
19: At its best, CALM gives students the opportunity to think intentionally about some pretty important questions. Who am I? What am I good at? What do I enjoy? And equally important, what don't I enjoy?
1: About 40 teachers will field test the new CALM curriculum this year. Teachers can optionally pilot the class next school year, and the new course will be mandatory in the fall of 2028. Red Deer and Black Falls RCMP say 38 people were arrested during a three-day shoplifting prevention blitz earlier this month. 52 charges were laid and more than $7,500 worth of property was recovered. Red Deer RCMP say they continue to work closely with retailers and community partners to prevent theft and identify offenders. West Edmonton Mall is celebrating its 45th birthday. The occasion is being marked with attraction admission prices that likely haven't been seen since the early 1980s. Anna Alfonso is the mall's vice president of marketing.
20: 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For $9.95, so we expect thousands of people to come today.
1: Admission prices for Adventure Golf, Dragon's Tail Blacklight Mini Golf, Sea Life Caverns, and the Ice Palace are also just under $10 today. Alfonso says it's to thank the community for 45 years of support. Quick look at your weather now. In Edmonton today, cloudy, but the sun will start peeking through this afternoon, high of 19 degrees.
21: Hey there, welcome to Bookends. I'm Matea Roach. Today on the show, spreadsheets and supervillains. What's it like to be an auditor for the dark side?
4: Then, Colson Whitehead brings to life the criminal underworld of 1980s New York and the last heist of a mostly retired crook. Picture this. You head into the office to start a day of work. Breakfast is provided. There are snack bars. There's a foosball table. Over lunch, you can even get a massage. The perks are great and your skills are valued. You're treated with respect. This all sounds very good, but there's a catch. Your boss is a supervillain. In her debut novel, Hench, Natalie Zena Walshots introduced us to the office world of careless superheroes and the data-obsessed underlings working for villains. And now she's back with a sequel. It's called Villain, and it catches up with the protagonist, Anna, who's since climbed the ranks from henchwoman to a high-ranking lieutenant. She's now known as the Auditor, and she's determined to stop superheroes doing damage to civilians. To make that happen, she's targeting the department that recruits and trains them. Cue lots of office politics and good guys who aren't actually all that good. Here to tell us more about the world of Villain and Hench is Natalie Zena Walshots. Natalie lives in Nova Scotia, and she joins me now from our CBC studio in Halifax. Natalie, welcome to Bookends. Thanks so much for joining us.
5: Oh my goodness, thank you so much for having me.
4: Well, congrats on writing a sequel to Hench. I know the version of Villain that made it to our bookshelves was actually the fourth full draft that you wrote. And you've described yourself before as being unprepared for the psychic damage that Hench getting positive feedback was going to do on you and, I guess, your writing process. What was that psychic damage exactly?
5: So, two things. One, perhaps I should talk to like a therapist at some point about how utterly devastating positive attention can be, but we'll put that aside for just one moment. But when I wrote Hench, it was very much the book I desperately wanted to exist in the world. I was waiting for somebody to write Hench for me, which is, you know, I've been obsessed with superhero stories since I was a very little kid, and over time became increasingly interested in the plight of all the background characters, in particularly Hench people, you know, everybody sitting at their computer console while Darth Vader was throwing a temper tantrum, right? Like I desperately wanted to know what their lives were like and what their careers were like and how they came to be here. And I eventually got impatient and wrote Hench. But I wrote that book for me. I wrote that book because I desperately wanted to read it. And that was kind of really all I cared about during the process. But then when it came to writing Villain, Hench had been much more positively received than I ever could have anticipated, which was wonderful and beautiful. And all of these people were telling me how much it meant to them. And suddenly I had to care about disappointing them, or at least I found that I cared about disappointing them. And wanting to make sure that I gave them something that was at least worthy of the experience that they had with the first book, which definitely had me taking at least a couple of ticks of psychic damage per second for several years before I was able to finish the book.
4: I mean, it's a double-edged sword, I guess, right? That it means so much to get this positive feedback from readers, but then it also does create perhaps a sense of pressure of needing to live up to that. How did you get past that as a writer to get to that fourth draft that you were finally happy with?
5: Just suffering, really. I just pushed through it, probably in some ways more than I should have. But ultimately, I did come to something that I at least didn't hate, you know, that I felt like, okay, if this is what I am putting out in the world, I am at the very least content with it and in some ways like genuinely proud. But at the end of the day, it was just a slog. It was writing the book until it felt good enough and also until it was over.
4: Yeah. I want to return to the world of Hench and Villain in a second, but before that, one thing we both have in common that I want to talk about is we've both had some experience with the world of Canada Reads, the book debate show.
5: Oh, yes.
4: Here at the CBC. Yeah, so I was a panelist, but of course you were featured on the show as a novelist very shortly after Hench was released, championed by Kim's Convenience actor Paul Sun-Hyung Lee. And I'm wondering what it was like to have that kind of experience where you were really in the spotlight and your book was being debated so soon after it had come out.
5: I mean, it was an absolutely wonderful experience, to be perfectly honest. And Paul is a big part of that. He was such a an incredible champion for that book, understood it completely. He saw exactly what I was trying to do. And so I'm filled with nothing but extraordinary gratitude to him and all the Canada Reads folks for that. But it was also so great to see Hench being read and enjoyed by people who I'm fairly certain under other circumstances would not have picked it up, and who really enjoyed it. Suddenly everybody's mom was coming up to me and being like, oh, I read all the Canada Reads books and I read yours and I really loved it. And having that was extraordinary.
6: I mentioned I want to talk more about this world that you've created. You know, we have heroes and villains, there's good versus bad, but can you tell me a bit more about what went into crafting this world where we have our protagonist who's doing this like low-level admin work of essentially discovering that there's this collateral damage to superheroes on property, on people, on the well-being of the society that wasn't really being maybe recognized in her world?
5: Sure. Well, I mean, whenever I have been watching a superhero movie or really consuming any kind of superhero media, I've been kind of quietly counting in the background, being like, that car definitely just got thrown through that entire building. Who did that car belong to? There were definitely three people in that car. I hope that they lived. And there are infinite examples of collateral damage, both small and massive in all kinds of superhero media. Most of those moments are kind of like played up for the explosion or the hilarious moment of violence where like Captain America like throws his shield into a guy's face and then we're supposed to move on and never think about that. Well, I kind of couldn't ever stop thinking about that because like that guy is dead. That guy that, you know, Batman just dropped down a fire escape definitely has a complex spinal injury. What is the rest of his life going to be like? And I became kind of obsessed with those questions. Not dissimilar to the way that our protagonist, the auditor, does. And the math that the auditor does in Hench and continues to do in Villain is very real in that it is based on, you know, real mathematical formulas and equations that are used to calculate the damage that natural disasters do to communities. And the vast majority of the time, the heroes are doing a lot more damage than the villains are. And I could prove it with math.
6: So you are sort of proving with math, as you say, that the heroes are doing more damage than the villains. And that's the same math that Anna, the auditor, is doing in these novels. But then that math and kind of realizing, okay, maybe are these heroes something we need to fight back against, leads her to this place where she's using data actually to target and try and destroy some of these heroes using some pretty unconventional methods. Like there's a moment where she targets a top executive from the organization that recruits and trains superheroes and gets the therapist to quit on this executive to kind of screw up the exec's life. She's messing with their catering to just kind of lightly upset people and make their lives less convenient. And you've said before, there's this phrase that you've used that the violence of minor inconveniences cannot be overstated. Mm-hmm. Can you tell me more about that?
5: Absolutely. Having your DoorDash show up an hour late cold, that can ruin somebody's entire day, you know, especially if you're like working very hard and the work you're doing is very precise and suddenly your blood sugar is dropping and you're pissed off and now something ends up going and out an hour late. That can have real consequences. And I'm very interested in those consequences. And I think that kind of subtle, both psychological and logistical warfare can be shockingly effective, especially in these kinds of situations where, you know, precision matters and timing matters and everybody making really, really good judgment calls all the time really matter. Also, I think it's funny and enjoyable. And I'm like, you know, I would like to see what happens. I would like to see how far in a superheroic context you could really push ruining somebody's life through the violence of minor inconveniences. What kind of forced errors can be created when those characters who are supposed to be these, you know, B beacons of goodness and justice are suddenly just having the absolute worst day of their lives and are maybe making the worst possible calls and maybe making the worst possible calls where somebody can see them.
6: Yeah, it's a lot of like trying to make the superheroes crash out in public.
5: Yeah.
6: Basically is how I would describe it.
5: Extremely fair, yes.
6: Anna, the auditor, almost has what I would call the opposite of a redemption arc in villain. Mm-hmm. How do you tackle as a novelist this idea of, you know, how do we decide who gets to be good and who is bad?
5: This is a really good question. I have directly referred to the auditor story on more than one occasion as a corruption arc or the direct inversion of the redemption arc. And more than that, it is something that she repeatedly rejects throughout the course of both books, but certainly especially in Villain. I think a thing that happens in superhero stories a lot is that when audiences tend to identify with a villain in a lot or like really like a villain, there's this narrative sort of pressure to redeem them somehow, to get them on the side of the good guys, even if that is reluctantly or through force or long, painful, groveling process to like become a good character somehow. And I don't think we have to do that, right? Like, I think we can let our bad guys be villainous and enjoy that without kind of forcing them to redeem themselves and in the process, like, lose a lot of what it was that drew us to them in the first place. Every single character in Hench and Villain has their own individual moral compass that are often wildly different from each other, including people who are ostensibly on the same side of things. And I do not, as the author, like the overarching narrative voice, try and make any calls about that one way or the other. I kind of let those individual moral compasses exist and play out exactly as they are going to.
6: Yeah, I mean, one thing that came up for me reading the book and that I was also thinking about as you were answering that question is, like, I really think in part because the way you've structured this world is that the superheroes and supervillains are essentially working in a very corporate environment, right? Mm-hmm. What inspired you to really include, like, the office and office culture as an element in this superhero world?
5: Well, first of all, it does come from a real place. I, too, was a young person directly out of a master's degree, trying to figure out how deeply I was willing to compromise my morals for, you know, being able to eat and pay my rent. I've said on more than one occasion that the real villain is capitalism, and that remains true. But so on one hand, I think the work that we do is one of the most meaningful things that we can do with our lives. It's certainly something that is going to take up like a truly colossal amount of our time and energy and internal resources. But it's also something that we absolutely have to do. You know, we all have to pay rent. We all have to eat. Other people may be completely dependent on us for their own livelihoods. So there's those pressures added to it as well. So I think that's something that is, it's a kind of pressure and a kind of moral dilemma that absolutely every person has to make to a certain extent. At the same time, it is something we can really easily ignore, especially if it's like, oh, I have this very respectable white collar job. It's inside, it's air conditioned, I'm treated with respect. You know, sort of as you were saying in your intro, it's like this is a perfectly nice, easy, respectable job. But if what your job is you're going to work for an insurance company and you're denying people medical care on a daily basis in order to meet your quotas, like you're not doing a good thing. Like that's not morally neutral, even if it's legal. So we might not be doing things that actually align with our internal morality as much as we think we are. Because it can be really easy to hide behind that kind of veneer of respectability when you know, if all I'm doing is answering the phones and filling out a spreadsheet, does it really matter who I am doing that spreadsheet for? I would argue yes, which is sort of the point of the whole book.
6: I'm talking to Natalie Zena Walshots about her new novel, Villain.
7: I'm Matea Roach, and you're listening to Bookends. Natalie, I want to ask about some of the relationships in this novel, mm-hmm. because there's a couple of what I would call almost dualities, dichotomies, these sort of two-person relationships that we see. First off, I want to talk about a sort of professional relationship, if we can call it that. Anna, the auditor, in her quest to target the draft, which is this department that recruits and trains superheroes, she finds herself, I would say, a nemesis in mm-hmm. the draft's chief marketing officer, who, in terms of personality, also represents a pretty stark dichotomy. He sends these emails that are scarily cheerful, that have all these emojis, and he goes by the nickname Mom also. Like, it's very sinister in its own way. What makes Mom the perfect adversary for the auditor?
5: Mom is both the auditor's opposite, but also closer to her than I think either of them would actually be comfortable with interrogating in reality. So where she is reserved, he is ostensibly open, whereas she is sort of like snarky or sardonic. He's very earnest and genuine. He's just a very gregarious, outwardly positive person trying to make everybody around him feel comfortable to the point of making them uncomfortable via the extent of his efforts. So personality-wise, they're very much opposites to each other. And in that way, the auditor does not understand him at all, even a little bit. But their work is, in a lot of ways, eerily similar. They're both doing marketing. They're both doing what we would call now narrative campaigns. And they're also both counting, right? They both are doing a similar kind of math. And the kinds of things that they're counting and the kinds of things that they care about are often uncomfortably similar.
7: Yeah, there's this weird, like, when Mom and the auditor first start interacting, Mom really does try to get across, you know, maybe in some ways we have some things in common and we can have this weird collegiality despite being on opposite sides of this highly, highly adversarial and charged relationship.
5: Mm-hmm.
7: And we see this sort of thing, I would say less collegial, but there's also this relationship that we see between a villain and their nemesis,
5: mm-hmm.
7: Between Leviathan, you know, this top villain that Anna, the auditor, is working for, and his nemesis, Super Collider, who's like the hero of the society that you've crafted. And they have this dynamic that is defined by this intense hatred and constant desire to destroy one another. But then also there's this almost unbearable intimacy between them. Like, they're each the only one that can really understand the other in a way. Like, how did you craft that relationship?
5: There are so many wonderful hero villain relationships that exist in comics to kind of like see this template of hate really being not even a degree removed from love, just the being of an equal kind of intimacy, just working in a different direction. You know, the energy is flowing in a different direction, but the closeness is the same. And the kind of ways in which these characters are entangled with each other and, like you said, understand each other is really profound. In a lot of ways, heroes and villains in comic stories define each other. They don't sort of exist in the same way without the other. I mean, you know, Batman and the Joker is a really easy one. But there are lots of them. There are, you know, there's the Daredevil and Kingpin. There's Charles Xavier and Magneto. I've always found those like entanglements really fascinating. And I really wanted to explore that in a few different ways in these books to kind of like, you know, really dig into that extremely deep and often very unhealthy closeness that manifests in violence instead of affection, but isn't necessarily less close because of it.
7: Yeah. This is, and forgive me, this is kind of a wild question, especially because mm-hmm. I would imagine if the answer to this is yes, like the stakes would be much lower than what we see in this book. But do you feel like you've ever had a nemesis?
5: I've had a couple of people who wanted to be my nemesis, whomst I have turned down. I've never really responded positively to the proposal. But it's very compelling. It's very, very tempting. And like, I have certainly had enemies. Do not get me wrong. Just certainly nothing that I would elevate to the level of nemesis. But the energy between having, like, behind having a good enemy and the motivation that comes with that is a hell of a drug, man. Mm. It's really extraordinary. And it, having someone opposing you that way, even if it's just sort of like through discouragement, can push you in ways that almost nothing else can. Sometimes our enemy is the person who forces the best work out of us.
6: Yeah, I think you make an important point about the difference between like an enemy and a nemesis, right? Like, mm-hmm. you mentioned kind of Batman and the Joker as being nemeses. Like,

0: right? That the characters involved in that situation are making good choices because they aren't. And I'll definitely say that. But everybody in that relationship is getting something very significant out of it. And like a lot of things in the book, it's something I tried very, very hard to not place an external value judgment on and just sort of let the choices the characters are making stand as they are. And I don't think any relationship exists in the absence of any kind of a power dynamic. Like that's, you know, the kind of way that power works. But in this particular case, I really wanted to highlight both the profound discomfort that can come from that kind of a power imbalance and also the profound comfort that can exist there at the same time, and let all of those things coexist and not try and either obfuscate or enhance any of them. Just like let them be there the way that they are going to be there. Mm.
1: We've been speaking a bit about power and control and how that shows up in the novel. And kind of on a related note, there's a key theme of bodily autonomy in Villain. Anna, the auditor, in Hench, the first novel, was very early on badly injured at the hands of a superhero. And then we see this process of her boss, Leviathan, helping to rebuild her body. But in doing so, he exerts a lot of control over that process. And at one point in Villain, Anna kind of casually drops like, oh, Leviathan installed this ringtone in my head and I didn't really know. And now she's having to navigate that. What were you hoping to explore there? Because that's a sort of big thing that as the reader, you're like, again, oh, yikes.
0: Right. It's so bodily autonomy comes up, as you pointed out, a lot. And it is something that I try to sidle up to gradually because it's also definitely something that ratchets up in intensity, I would say, as the novel goes on. And I don't want to get into any of the later stuff for spoilery reasons. But the ringtone in particular is something that comes up really, really early. And on one hand, it's kind of innocuous, right? Like on one hand, it's like, oh, you know, it's just like a custom ringtone. You know, Anna would have had a custom ringtone for Leviathan on her phone to begin with. It's just in her head now and she can't turn it off. You know, it's do not disturb does not exist anymore. And it's something that in the moment she kind of breezes by, but is definitely there as kind of a like a quiet flag as like, this is something that the auditor should probably be thinking about more and caring about a lot more. And it is going to make you, the reader, more uncomfortable than it is going to make her, because she's working very hard internally to be not uncomfortable about it, right? So it's there very much to be an early moment of discomfort that heralds a much deeper and I would say much more horrific exploration of the topic that happens later in the book.
1: You're listening to my conversation with Natalie Zena Walschatz about her novels Hench and Villain. I'm Matea Roach, and this is Bookends. We'll be right back after the news.
2: It's 1:30. Good afternoon. I'm Emily Ray Pasek in the CBC Edmonton Newsroom. Here's what's making news right now. 5 of the top 10 natural disasters this summer happened in Alberta. The Insurance Bureau of Canada says it's seen $1.8 billion in insurance claims from summer storms. It says the Edmonton area was hit the hardest. Western VP Aaron Sutherland says municipalities need to adapt infrastructure as weather becomes more volatile.
3: The world is changing and we're going to see more rainfall and more extreme weather events, not less, moving forward. And so we do recognize there's a cost. But there's a greater cost in cleaning up.
2: EPCOR says they are reviewing system performance and have begun a stormwater integrated resource plan. The plan spans 20 years and will cost $1.6 billion. Taking a look at your weather now. In Edmonton today, cloudy, but the sun will start peeking through this afternoon, high of 19 degrees. Tonight, partly cloudy, 30% chance of showers late this evening and after midnight, but clearing before morning, low of 7. Tomorrow, sunny but clouding over late in the afternoon, high of 17 degrees. We might see some sprinkles of rain Friday and Saturday, but it's forecasted to clear up with temperatures in the mid-teens, taking us through to early next

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1: Hi. Welcome back to Bookends. I'm Matea Roach. Let's get back to my conversation with Natalie Zena Walshots. A lot of these questions of bodily autonomy, I think, end up being raised or like are sort of not able to be detached from the fact that Anna, the auditor, is a character who is living with a disability, right? Because she is injured very early on, like very severely in Hench, and then is affected by that. And we see how it impacts her ability to work, the sorts of decisions that she has to make, whether or not she's judged to have bodily autonomy by some of the people around her. How did you want to explore those concepts of disability and what informed the way that you write characters dealing with these physical limitations?
2: I'm somebody who lives with a chronic pain condition. So that is definitely something that I am always aware of and dealing with and thinking about. It is just a significant part of my life. But I also think that the way that injury and recovery and disability are treated in superhero stories is often those things are considered extremely temporary, you know, right? Like Batman gets shot and is like back out two nights later with a leg brace on. It's like, no, he's not. He's definitely in the hospital for like weeks to months and is at some point battling a staph infection. Like that's simply not how that works. So on one hand, comics are very narratives of miraculous healing, right? You know, like the injury is the part that superhero stories tend to find interesting, not the recovery. But I really wanted to explore what happens with superhero stories when we don't take that kind of fantastical healing and healing being like a complete healing. I really wanted to sort of create situations where, no, we do have to deal with this forever. Like the auditor will be disabled for the rest of her life, and that will ebb and flow, and that will mean different things at different times, and things will be worse and things will be better, but it's not something that ever goes away completely. And that is true for a lot of the characters. So I really wanted to put the idea of bodies and bodily limitation and disability back in the realm of permanence.
1: Mm. A last question kind of on that. There's this concept that comes up throughout the novel of vulnerability and invulnerability. And I think that's very tied into what we've been talking about in terms of the way that physical disability and ability shows up in the novel, but also some of the emotional arcs that we see your characters have. What does that idea of vulnerability or invulnerability mean to you?
2: That is a really, really good question. I mean, it sort of is adjacent to several of the things that I just said, right? Where that kind of like the idea of the invulnerable hero or like heroism kind of standing in for or being equated to invulnerability is a very potent narrative tool, especially when it comes to superhero stories. At the same time that vulnerability is really the only thing that makes narratives interesting. Like every Superman has their kryptonite, and so many superhero stories are about finding and exploiting whatever that weakness is. Vulnerability is also something that is both incredibly difficult and often grotesque to deal with, but is also at the absolute core of experiencing like real closeness and intimacy. It's one of those real like you disgusting, I love this kind of situations where like, in order to actually know somebody and have them know us and perceive us and be close to us, like we are forced to make ourselves vulnerable. Ew.
1: No, it's so terrible. Right? It's like, I don't like this at all.
2: Please cease perceiving me. And what happens to that and all of those feelings when you then like layer superheroic invulnerability on top of that?
1: Natalie, it has been so much fun chatting with you and getting into this world of heroes and villains. Thank you so much for joining me today.
2: Oh my goodness. Thank you so much for having me. This was delightful.

That was Natalie Zena Walshots. We were speaking about her novels Hench and Villain. I'm Mateo Roach, and you're listening to Bookends on CBC Radio.

0: New York City is a force of nature in Colson Whitehead's latest crime novel, Cool Machine. The city never sleeps, and seemingly neither do the small-time crooks, hitmen, and hustlers who occupy its neon-lit streets and graffiti-covered alleyways. Cool Machine is a story about a city in transition. And at its core is Ray Carney, a furniture salesman and occasional criminal who's gone mostly straight in his middle age. As Ray gets pulled into a life he thought he left behind, the city breathes and pulsates around him, almost as if New York is imposing its will on transplants and natives of the Big Apple alike. Colson Whitehead is a two-time Pulitzer Prize-winning author born and raised in New York. Cool Machine is the final book in his Harlem trilogy, which also includes Harlem Shuffle and Crook Manifesto. Colson joined me in the studio in Toronto for this conversation. Colson, thank you so much for coming in.
1: How do you do?
0: Not too bad. How are you?
1: I'm hanging in there.
0: Yeah, hanging in. It's like a hot August day.
1: It's actually my favorite weather, so I'm very fortunate.
0: Really? Yeah? What makes it your favorite weather?
1: It reminds me of some sort of primeval scene. I don't know, sort of an ancient race memory. I'm not sure.
0: Cool Machine is dedicated to New York effing city. And I was reading this book while I was surrounded by friends. I read that out loud. It's always good when I have to read something out loud to people that I'm sitting with. Why did you have that as the intro to the book?
1: It's dedicated to New York effing city. I've written 12 or 13 books, and I ran out of family and friends to dedicate the books to. So why not New York City, which has given me so much, been my home, and been the inspiration for so much of my work?
0: I want to kind of hear more about that. Like, what do you think New York, do you think New York appreciates it? Do you think New York notices when it is acknowledged in this way?
1: I do anthropomorphize New York a lot, and I think, we tend to each other. It gives me shelter. I try to live up to its personality. I try to be a good contributing member, and over the years, I keep returning to it as my subject, so there's something deep there. I guess I tell myself sometimes that if I get it right, I'll stop writing about it, but I haven't gotten it right yet, so I just keep going.
0: That feels very New York to me. Like, we're going to keep doing it. We're going to keep iterating. We're going to keep, like, doing different versions of the same thing.
1: Well, The Intuitionist, my first book, takes place in an alternative New York, alternative 20th century. I have a zombie novel called Zone One. It's a zombie apocalypse novel. And that's a kind of utopian New York because everyone is dead, so there's no competition for cabs or no waiting lines in grocery stores. And in the Harlem trilogy, I wanted to play it straight. So no allegory, no evasions, just have a realistic depiction of the city and try to capture it as best I could.
0: Let's get into that capturing of the city, because this book, Cool Machine, the third in the Harlem trilogy, is set in 1980s New York. It's vivid, it is intimate, and as you say, you're playing it straight. It is like you're there. You're trying to put us really right on the street. This is a period of time that you lived through in New York. What are your memories of the city at that time?
1: Well, I was coming into my own as someone who loves pop culture, a reader and then writer. So I was a teenager, and it was a great time to be a kid in the city, finding record stores, going downtown to buy a Susie and the Banshees T-shirt, going to CBGBs and Ritz to see Sonic Youth or Husker Du, these alternative bands. And so I look, it's definitely a part of where my identity as an artist was formed, and being able to pay tribute to it in different ways in the book was a real treat.
0: Yeah. Politically, though, what was going on at the time, and like, what was that like for you kind of forming that sort of consciousness?
1: Well, in the 1970s in the city was bankrupt, crime was at an all-time high, and in the early 80s, we start coming out of that. So there was a lot of money sloshing around, development money. We have a new mayor, Mayor Koch, and a new president, Ronald Reagan, and that's changing the character of the city. I mentioned the homelessness problem in the book. It starts there, cutting back on social services, and people are sort of put out into the street. And so there is a rich class emerging from the ruins of the 70s, and at the same time, an underclass that's getting bigger and bigger.
0: You're weaving like lots and lots of historical fact detail into the narrative, along with what would have been, contemporary pop culture references that these characters are engaging with. What was the process of like getting into that zone, into 80s New York, like for you writing this novel?
1: It was the pop culture and also the political scandals, all three books, and with a sort of wide angle view of the larger corruption in the city. And in this case, I drew upon a real corruption case about Donald Manus, who was the Queens borough president. And when I was 15 or 16, it was on the cover of every single tabloid newspaper. And it was my first introduction to how things actually work in the city. So the novel is split into three parts, three novellas that come together Voltron style to make a novel. And they take place in 83, 81, and 86. And so in each instance, I'm trying to figure out what's happening in 81 that can speak to the characters, what's happening in 86 politically, pop culturally. In 1981, Escape from New York comes out, a movie by John Carpenter, action movie. And the main character, Ray Carney, keeps seeing posters. He doesn't know what it's about. And for him, it becomes a sort of existential question. How do you escape from New York, and where would you go, and why would you try? And that refrain keeps popping up. So finding, you know, key moments in pop culture, in history, that can speak to the characters is a big part of the trilogy.
0: I want to ask you about Ray Carney, actually, because he is the driving force of this novel. He is the main character in the trilogy overall. Where do we find him at the beginning of this book?
1: In the first two books, he's been wrestling with his darker side. You know, he wants to be an upstanding member of society, store owner, good family man, but there's a voice in the back of his head that's always saying, let's do some crimes. Now we meet him, he's middle-aged. The kids, his children that were 1 and 2 year olds in the first book are now grown up and left the house. His wife has started her own business, and he's having a bit of a crisis. He's integrated his darker half and now has to figure out what's next.
0: I guess I'm interested to know why you chose to develop this trilogy, you know, starting kind of back 50s going through to the late 80s by the time we are at the end of Cool Machine. Is there any resonance you see kind of between things you're writing about in these novels and things that are going on in New York now?
1: Well, whenever you're writing about the past, you're always writing about the present because very little changes, especially when you're talking about human nature and corruption and racism. So I wanted to write a heist novel. I was very enamored with the movie Ocean's 11. And so I was like, you know, can I do a heist novel? I said it in the 60s. I've been writing historical novels in the last, you know, 10 or 12 years because I think I've said my piece about how we live now and going to the past has been very productive for me. One of the centers in Harlem Shuffle takes place after an anti-police riot. A young black boy has been killed by a white policeman. And really the day I finished that book was the day that the George Floyd protests start. And so I was writing about a police brutality case in the early 60s. And of course, there's another one that came along that, you know, changed the course of our history. So if you're writing about police brutality in the past, you're also writing about it now because so little changes.
0: Yeah. Much of what you're discussing of like political corruption, kind of the sort of operator style politics that goes on in New York. I mean, we've certainly seen, like, even here in Canada, we heard like throughout the New York mayoral election, there was a lot of discussion about it.
1: Well, if you pull back to, you know, the White House, the kind of corruption I'm talking about and condemning in these books is really small scale compared to what Donald Trump's doing every day, whether he's promoting a company that he bought stock in the week before or getting kickbacks from various you know, businesses. And so one of the questions that comes up across the trilogy is centered around, you know, the scales of crimes and how bad is a robbery of a hotel when fat cats downtown, real estate developers are pulling much, much bigger heists and never getting called to account.
0: It's interesting, you know, like you have this main character, Ray Carney, you see like this kind of push-pull where he wants to go straight or he wants to be able to kind of leave certain elements of this sort of shadier life behind, but it's difficult for him to do so. Why is it hard for people in situations where there is corruption to extricate themselves from it? Like, what makes it so insidious?
1: I'm not sure if he's wrestling with corruption, but I think just the unruly parts of his self. Mm-hmm. You know, I think if the character works, if the books work, it's because you see him, you see yourself in Carney, some of the other characters, and most of us are not criminals. I'm sure some of people listening now are criminals. But in general, we're all wrestling with parts of our personality, figuring out who we are. And so I guess I like to pull back and think about him as just a person trying to figure out himself and gain mastery over the unruly parts of his personality.
0: Yeah. He's also a man who's very much in an environment that he knows quite well, right? We're now seeing him, the third novel of the trilogy, as a guy who's in middle age. He's kind of in his domain. There's mentions, though, in Cool Machine of the city kind of taking things from people, wearing people down. How does New York City affect people who inhabit it for a long time?
1: Oh, I mean, I've talked about it, I think, in a loving fashion. It's given me so much. And it's made me who I am. But also, it's a very hard place to live and can be unforgiving. So I'm writing about New York, but I think I'm writing about big cities. I'm talking about being in the world. And I think whether you're in a big city or a small town, you know, we're all beset by the same forces that are trying to bring us down. Mm. And then we have to figure out and master them and overcome them in order to survive. So I don't think New York is special in that way. I think it's particularly, I mean, it's big. And I think some of its cruelties are a bit more insidious. But I think I'm really talking about the world, not so much about New York.
0: No, for sure. For you specifically, though, having been born in New York and living there now, I'm just genuinely curious, like, what percentage of your life do you think you've lived in New York?
1: I don't know, 90%. I have a 12-year-old, and when he goes to college, you know, my wife and I will probably move, you know, to the country, you know, to a much quieter place. But for now, it works and definitely has been a real inspiration. But I've definitely not done my time there.
0: You've done your time. Yeah. It's funny. You chuckle. Like, has there been a time where you've thought, you know what, enough of this. I've done my time. I'm clocking out.
1: I mean, yeah. In a couple of years, I think I'll get my early release.
0: Yeah. Well, and what does that mean then? Because it seems like, you know, you clearly have such love for this place. And yet there's this element of like, if I'm thinking about, you know, the sunset years, that's maybe not where I want to be.
1: Well, I mean, I don't have to be there. I think it's a larger thing. I mean, there's great art, great museums, the ballet, opera. I never leave the house. I'm a hermit. I work at home. So I'm not availing myself of the city in a way that a younger, happier person probably is. So I love the life I have there, but I don't have to be there for the rest of my life.
0: Fair enough. I mean, I guess now I'm interested. I'm like, what does Colson Whitehead look like in, I don't know, where would you go, upstate?
1: We have a place in Long Island, and that's where we go for most of the summer. My wife's a literary agent and can work out there. I can work wherever. One of the perks of my job, just thinking up crazy crap, I can do that anywhere.
0: Yeah.
1: So, and it's peaceful out there, fewer screams in the middle of the night.
0: Yeah. More beaching, less...
1: I'm not a beach guy.
0: No, really?
1: Yeah.
0: So what else is there to do on Long Island?
1: This is surprising.
0: Long Island and no beach?
1: I got a grill, got a smoker. I cook large slabs of meat. Work on my grilling game, doing a lot of fish this summer. I feel very happy with my red snapper advances.
0: Okay, actually, tell me about that.
1: Well, you know, you have to be patient.
0: Uh-huh.
1: And you gotta clean the grill. Gotta oil the grill.
0: Okay. All right. No, this is good. This is genuine good tips. I'm not kidding. I think the people want to know. And I think I have high respect for someone who knows to grill a fish properly.
1: Surely.
0: High respect. I do want to get back to the novel. Much as I would love to talk about fish, love to talk about fish all day long.
1: Yeah.
0: There are two New Yorks that we kind of see described in this book, or we see at least a New York that's divided. There's major wealth disparity. We see some segregation even happening within the criminal world. What did you want to say about it with this book in particular?
1: There are many factors working on Ray. There's race, there's class, there's history, his own aspiration, his own sort of darker self. And, you know, part of the project is to narrate all these different forces that are pressing on him, weighing on him, and seeing how he reacts. So each book has three different capers. And so that's nine different stories, nine different arenas of pressure to see how he rolls with the punches or doesn't. He's definitely a survivor. The main characters of The Underground Railroad and the Nickel Boys, the two books before this trilogy, were very determined by their social circumstances, an escaped slave, a young orphan in a reform school. And so having someone who has more agency was a nice switch for me. I'm throwing different things at him, and he also has the wit and agency to sometimes outsmart those forces that are trying to bring him down.
0: Mm. Rails seems to operate, and the world he lives in seems to operate under this kind of unwritten code. And there's clear lines that, okay, you know, we may all be involved in shady business, but there's certain lines that you don't cross. Can you talk about, like, crafting these kinds of dynamics of, like, small-time alliances between various crooks and how you created that world?
1: Well, I mean, I have a book about an elevator inspector. I have a book about somebody who cleans up dead bodies after the apocalypse. This book is about a fence. I think when I make these decisions to have characters who have very unique jobs and careers, I have to make them real and I have to figure out how they operate. I want to find ways to make the world credible, believable, fun, interesting. And that means making up a criminal culture. And so what is the code and contract between a fence and the person who brings him stolen goods? When do you ally with a white gang if you're a black criminal? And what does that mean? Can that be a source of tension? Can that be a source of jokes? You know, humor is a big part of my project. So I have a lot of fun with crime story conventions and tropes. So all that is baked in there.
0: I do want to ask, though, about the relationship between Ray Carney and then his wife, Elizabeth, because this is also an interesting element of the novel, is how much of what he's doing is kind of driven by his desire to sort of provide certain things for her and her ambitions that she has for herself that have really nothing to do with anything that he's done ever. What does she represent? Because she also comes from quite a different background as well.
1: Well, she was born well off, and so there's a class conflict in the first book, not so much after that, but her parents are very disapproving of this rug peddler, as they call him. But she's a normal person in the midst of all this sort of criminal activity. She's aware, unaware of what's going on. It's not so clear. And if I'm going to follow someone for 30 years, I'm following their family as well and the city and their friends. And so I'd be neglectful if I didn't take Elizabeth's, you know, feminist journey into account as well and narrate that. You know, she works at a travel agency in the early 60s, helping black travelers in a sort of green book situation, helping them navigate the South, segregated South. Where do you eat? Where do you sleep? She moves up in the second book to a higher position. And then in this book, she started her own travel agency. And so she's a, you know, an important part of Ray's life as well. And if I'm going to create a coherent world, I'm going to include her.
0: You've really been, like, living with these characters for quite some time. How does it feel to kind of just be done with it?
1: I think I'm definitely done with their story, and I took a lot of care to give everyone a proper goodbye. You know, there's folks who have been around for 1,100 pages, and so saying goodbye to Elizabeth, saying goodbye to Pepper was important, and finding a meaningful arc for them over the three books. But I'm also definitely done. You know, I've been writing in the same narrative voice for 8 years. I usually switch up my subjects, so I'm looking forward to the next thing. And the main thing I feel now is a lot of joy that the third book is out. So whether you came to the trilogy with Harlem Shuffle 5 years ago or 3 years ago or 1 year ago, unlike the world, you can now see the sort of master plan. I did plan the ending before I got into the second and third book, and so there is a sort of larger arc of themes that I've been working on, and you can't really see it until it's over. So I'm really excited that people who like the series can see what I was up to.
0: The Harlem Trilogy takes place over roughly three decades in the life of Ray Carney and all of the people in his environment, and the city of New York changes so much in that time. How is the New York you write about, you know, the very beginning of Harlem Shuffle, different from the one that we see at the end of Cool Machine?
1: I think in the last, I'll talk about New York now. You know, people are saying New York's in an upswing. The Knicks won the championship, and we have a new mayor who's really cool. And I always feel like, yes, it is true, but you know, we're going to go down again. We're always going up and down. And over the course of the trilogy, you know, I documented, I think, the optimism of the early 60s and then the dark days of the 70s and then the reemergence of the economy in the 80s. But at the end of the 80s, beyond the scope of the book, there's the height of the AIDS crisis, the crack epidemic, a worsening homelessness problem. So I think we're always just going up and we're always, you know, coming down again. And that's, I think that's the life of cities and that's the life of people as well, those kind of mountains and valleys. And so I always feel, I know that we're always going to bounce back. The city is resilient and strong, but we're also going to stumble again.
0: Mm. I know you've mentioned maybe soon the time's going to approach where you're going to get out of New York a little bit, but do you think it's something that you're going to continue coming back to as a well for your writing?
1: Yeah, I mean, when I get it right, I guess I'll stop. I'm writing a book now, which has like a few scenes in New York, and I'm definitely like, okay, I'll write these few scenes, and then I can move on. So I'm not sure, you know, 10 years from now, I definitely have accumulated a bunch of pages about the place, so we'll see.
0: Okay, well, we'll see. When will Colson Whitehead perfect his New York?
1: Or will he ever?
0: Or will he ever? Keep listening to Bookends, keep reading his books. Colson Whitehead,
1: sure.
0: Thank you so much for joining me today.
1: Yes, thank you.
0: Yeah, no, thank you. This has been a real pleasure.

0: Colson Whitehead joined me in studio in Toronto. His latest novel is Cool Machine. This week's show was produced by Lucy Mann and Ashley July, with help from Sarah Cooper and Eileen Yamamoto. Our senior producer is Jacqueline Kirk, and our executive producer is Aaron Balser. Huge shout out to our audio tech, Emily Chiarvisio, and to the rest of the CBC Books team. I'm Matea Roach, and this is Bookends. Thanks for listening, and I'll see you next time. Because when the book ends, the conversation begins.
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5: Ottawa is dealing with a pretty wild news cycle right now, all as Parliament starts a new session. So where does the climate plan fit into all of this? To figure that out, we take you back to the last season of Game of Thrones. But actually,
6: this is the CBC Edmonton News. At 2 o'clock, it's 14 degrees in Edmonton. Good afternoon. I'm Emily Ray Pasiak. The only emergency homeless shelter serving a large swath of northern Alberta may be forced to reduce or cut services just weeks before their winter season starts. The CBC's Lexi Freehill reports.
7: More than 50 regular clients get hot meals, legal services, and more at the Athabasca Care Shelter, located 150 kilometers north of Edmonton. But Chelsea Kirby, president of the shelter's managing society, says that could stop this winter. The shelter hasn't found a new location since their current one was put up for sale. She says service levels will depend on what a new building can accommodate. And securing a new place will depend on how much government grant money they'll get. But
8: if we are approved for funding and we don't have a location, then we can't accept the funding.
7: Shauna Wilvers was in a similar spot 6 months ago. She was the executive director of the shelter in Lac La Biche until it closed in June. She says fewer supports farther apart can make unhoused people more vulnerable.
9: We run the risk of them hitchhiking, which is a whole other ballgame of murdered and missing.
7: In a statement, the Ministry of Mental Health and Addiction says it is reviewing Athabasca Care's funding proposal. Kirby says she hopes to get word by early October. Lexi Freehill, CBC News, Lloydminster.
6: Five of the top 10 natural disasters this summer happened in Alberta. The Insurance Bureau of Canada says it's seen $1.8 billion in insurance claims from summer storms. It says the Edmonton area was hit the hardest. Western VP Aaron Sutherland says municipalities need to adapt infrastructure as weather becomes more volatile.
10: The world is changing and we're going to see more rainfall and more extreme weather events, not less, moving forward. And so we do recognize there's a cost, but there's a greater cost in cleaning up.
6: EPCOR says they are reviewing system performance and have begun a stormwater integrated resource plan. The plan spans 20 years and will cost $1.6 billion. A new report is warning that the El Niño weather pattern this year could cause nearly 500,000 extra deaths from heat. It's raising even more alarms about what experts were already warning is set to be the strongest El Niño on record. Iniyat Singh reports.
11: 451,000 extra deaths from heat. That's what a new report is projecting based on the weather havoc that the El Niño weather pattern will cause around the world until February.
12: We expect that number to go up because the effects of El Niño will continue well into next summer.
11: Genevieve Merkel is the executive director of the Climate Impact Lab, based at the University of Chicago. The report warns that El Niño, a natural weather phenomenon caused by warming waters in the Pacific Ocean, is supercharged this year because of climate change. To protect people, Merkel says countries need robust heat warning systems and outreach to elderly and vulnerable people.
12: We know those immediate responses, and some of them don't cost much.
11: On top of the heat, El Niño is already causing drought and wildfires in Indonesia, a weak monsoon in India, threatening food production and crop failures across Central America. Inayat Singh, CBC News, Toronto.
6: Drivers on Highway 1 through Banff National Park may have caught an unexpected sight on Thursday afternoon. A small plane landed on the highway about 15 minutes west of the town site. No injuries have been reported and RCMP say traffic was not disrupted. Elaine Gulak is visiting Alberta from Michigan and caught the moment on video.
13: We were only looking. The only thing we haven't got so far was a bear. We've seen moose way up close and elk, but an airplane wasn't on our list of things to try to see.
6: The Transportation Safety Board says it's aware of the landing, but will not be sending a team, adding it appears to have been an engine power issue. West Edmonton Mall is celebrating its 45th birthday. The occasion is being marked with attraction admission prices that likely haven't been seen since the early 1980s. Anna Alfonso is the mall's vice president of marketing.
14: Today is World Water Park for $9.95, so we expect thousands of people to come today.
6: Admission prices for Adventure Golf, Dragon's Tail Blacklight Mini Golf, Sea Life Caverns, and the Ice Palace are also just under $10 today. Alfonso says it's to thank the community for 45 years of support. Taking a look at your weather now. In Edmonton today, cloudy, but the sun will start peeking through this afternoon, high of 19 degrees. Tonight, partly cloudy, 30% chance of showers late this evening and after midnight, clearing before morning, low of 7. Right now in Edmonton, it's 14 degrees. 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
5: Hey, it's Johanna Wagstaff. Welcome to What on Earth? Canada's government is getting back at it in Ottawa, and the news cycle is, well, it's a bit of a hot mess. There's a trade war with the U.S. Prime Minister Mark Carney is redrawing international alliances. Alberta is talking about separating from the country. And everything is really expensive. Like, really expensive. If you're someone who thinks a lot about climate, it probably feels like it's getting lost in the shuffle. And if climate is a little lower on your list of priorities right now, well, maybe you're wondering, can we even afford to care about it? So today we're asking, with everything else on Carney's plate, is Canada's climate plan cooked? To understand how we got here, I want to go back in time. The year is 2019. Game of Thrones had just wrapped its final season, and Old Town Road was stuck in everyone's head. Maybe I've got rose-colored glasses on, but I think things felt a little simpler. I mean, no one had heard of COVID-19, or generative AI for that matter. Interest rates were near record low, and all across Canada, remember this?
15: Climate change is not a lie!
16: We shall let our planet die!
5: Hundreds of thousands of students were marching in the streets, joined by Swedish climate activist Greta Thunberg.
17: If the people in power won't take their responsibility, then we will.
5: All of them demanding urgent action on climate change.
18: I am scared for my future. That is what all of these students know right now, and that is why we are striking.
5: And in Ottawa?
19: We can win the fight against climate change. And we can lead that fight from right here in Canada.
5: Canada was positioning itself as a global leader on climate. Even then, an independent audit revealed we would still fall short of our net zero targets. And that sparked outrage. Because in 2019, climate change was the main character.
19: Climate change.
20: Climate change.
21: Climate change.
22: Climate change.
5: Fast forward to 2026. A lot has happened in 7 years. Everything from a global pandemic, sky-high inflation, Trump back in the White House, to escalating wars overseas. And an update to that audit has just landed, showing we're now missing the mark by even more, falling behind our net zero targets by 2 decades. For most people, it barely registered above the noise.
23: The climate plan we inherited from the previous government was well-intentioned and well-suited for the times at which it was designed.
5: That's Prime Minister Mark Carney speaking to Canadians earlier this summer. He says his government is committed to fighting climate change, but the world hasn't been this unstable, he says, since the end of the Second World War.
23: The energy transition will be a source of great stability in the long run, but while it's underway, it can equally be a source of disruption. No country is better positioned to thrive in both eras than Canada. And we need not allow the transition from one era to another to pull us apart. The goal remains the same, but as times have changed, we must change our plan to get there.
5: We've seen that changing plan in action this summer. One clear example is the pipeline deal with Alberta. And that brings us to today. With a new session of Parliament beginning, I'm joined by two people who will be watching for how climate fits into this all. David Thurton is a senior reporter and Aaron Wary is a senior writer, both at CBC's Parliamentary Bureau. Hi, David and Aaron.
0: Hey.
20: Hey.
5: Thanks so much for joining me. We're recording this chat on Wednesday, September 16th. Parliament is just gearing up to resume. Aaron, I want to start with you and with a simple question. Where do you think climate ranks for our federal government amidst what we're calling the hot mess of everything else?
0: Yeah, I don't know if that's a simple question. I think it ranks. I think the government, this has been well covered by David and others, that there's been a certain amount of backtracking from the climate agenda that was left behind by Justin Trudeau's government. But I think it's interesting that rhetorically, the Carney government, Mark Carney particularly himself, has still been fairly upfront and adamant about the danger posed by climate change. I went back and looked at a few of his speeches from sort of recent months. And when he was making the Churchill Falls announcement in August, he said,
21: "We're living through the consequences of a world that collectively hasn't taken climate change seriously enough."
0: Back in June, he's in Ireland giving a speech, and he says, "Climate change is no longer a warning, it is here." Last year in Canada, forests larger than Ireland burned in the drought and the heat. So I think there's still a major rhetorical emphasis on it. He hasn't completely abandoned the issue, but I think the placement of the issue within sort of the Carney government agenda reflects basically public opinion. And I think that if you want to kind of understand where climate change fits right now on the political agenda, I think you can look at public opinion survey data and see how it is competing and is arguably outranked by some kind of more immediate challenges, I guess.
5: Let's talk about some of Prime Minister Carney's other priorities that are now top of the list. He just wrapped up his investment summit, the inaugural summit in Toronto, where Ottawa pitched tax breaks and faster permits to global investors willing to drop big money into Canadian infrastructure. David, this was big news for AI data centers and energy projects. Can you break that down?
22: There are roughly 160 projects that the government is highlighting around Canada that, they're hoping to get investment for. And there's a lot of fossil fuel projects on there, like pipelines, such as LNG, data centers, things that, would continue to contribute to the climate crisis. But there are clean tech projects that are in the pipeline. Like one of the largest actually investments that they're calling for is investment in Wind West. That would produce more electricity from this offshore wind project off Nova Scotia than the province of Nova Scotia would ever need. And so that could help decarbonize other places within the Maritimes, potentially other provinces as well, if there is that build-out of infrastructure that comes from that. So yeah, there is clean tech investment that the government is trying to get money into.
5: Aaron, what do you think this tells us about how Carney is balancing climate and resource development?
0: So I think balance is the right word. I think he's trying to balance it. I mean, I think other people would either quibble with the way he's balancing it or maybe perhaps argue that there isn't a balance to be achieved. I think a lot will depend on sort of what comes next, which was, arguably what people said around this investment summit writ large. When people talk about major infrastructure projects in this country, it often gets boiled down simply to a pipeline, specifically a pipeline to the West Coast. And it's possible that something coming out of this investment summit leads to a private proponent for that pipeline. But I think the larger question is, does this push for investment from outside the country, from within the country, does it lead to more projects like David was just talking about? Does it lead to clean energy projects?
5: Okay, so there's a lot going on. But before the investment summit, the federal government announced earlier this month that it would remove certain energy projects from the federal environmental assessment process. David, you've been covering this story. What exactly is changing with this decision?
22: Yeah, well, the thing to know is that we do have an Impact Assessment Act, and this is a big piece of legislation that the federal government relies on to do environmental reviews, environmental assessments for projects that are typically fall into the federal domain. Things such as interprovincial pipelines, large oil sands projects, in situ oil sands projects that, you know, whose effects go beyond just, you know, Alberta or one province. And so what the federal government has done in recent days is said that there is this project list of things that would typically trigger a federal assessment. We are now removing all of these projects from this list. So, you know, pipelines, interprovincial pipelines were on that list. Also, interestingly, electric transmission lines, which, you know, is something that is needed for the decarbonization of our economy. Also offshore wind as well. So you have all these projects that no longer will undergo this rigor of a federal environmental assessment. But the federal government says this will help speed up these projects that we need to get built urgently and fast.
5: Yeah, so this sort of backs up this idea that Carney has made it no secret that he wants Canada to ramp up energy production, fossil fuel production. And you mentioned, you know, David, as part of that, some of these lower emitting energy sources. Can you break down more on what you're watching on that front?
22: I think the thing to watch, and I was on vacation when this happened, but it's a significant announcement. I almost wanted to come out of vacation. The federal government announced this big deal between the province of Quebec, the province of Newfoundland and Labrador for the expansion of Churchill Falls. Mm-hmm. And the way that they're positioning this is the largest clean energy investment in North American history. So again, as Aaron said, a lot of us are focused on this pipeline, but here you have this project which will provide clean electricity, which we know if we're going to decarbonize our economy, we need. Also, something that doesn't get a lot of attention, but, you know, Aaron and I pay attention to it, are interties, which are these high voltage transmission lines that would allow provinces to share that energy so they could have that electricity.
5: Yeah, so much for easing back in from vacation to work, David. That was a big one. Aaron, I want to ask you, you know, what do you think about the government's moves on environmental assessments and energy? What do you think all of that says about where the government is on climate change today?
0: So I think this government came in with a pretty distinct and concerted sense that regulation had perhaps gone too far under the Trudeau government and that they needed to pull back on that and get things done faster. I think that Trump tariff trade war, however you want to kind of sum up that entire area of concern, has accelerated that desire to move fast and build things. I think, again, I think it will be interesting to see how clean energy fits into that and whether, in addition to getting, you know, maybe pipelines built faster, does it lead to clean energy projects being built faster?
5: Yeah, interestingly, sort of amidst all of these big changes in recent months and weeks, the federal government just dropped their new major climate change report. David, what's your big takeaway from that?
22: Yeah, I'll be honest and maybe personal about it. It was a heavy report to read. The takeaway, the headline was that, you know, Canadians have to be prepared for a future of 5 degrees of warming. Now, this is not like tomorrow or next year. This would probably be, if we continue down this pathway, you know, by the end of this century. And also, like, if you look at a place like Nunavut, where I've spent some time up north, you know, the north, Nunavut in particular, needs to prepare for, 10 degrees warmer winters. I think, you know, one thing that we should note is that this is not a given. You know, there is still an opportunity, the report says, to turn the page or, you know, to turn the ship around if we reduce our emissions.
5: As you say, this was a dire report, and it was released on a Thursday before a long weekend, which has drawn some criticism. Canada's Minister for Environment and Climate Change, Julie DeBrusen, defended that timing at a press conference. She's quoted in Canada's National Observer as saying, quote, "This was not a political exercise, and I want to be really clear about that, because the science of climate change is real. This is the work that shows that we take the work of scientists and experts seriously." Aaron, what do you make of that?
0: I mean, I guess in the abstract, she has a point that this is science, and there's probably some value to putting the emphasis on the scientists who put together the report. I think, though, you can probably construct a counterfactual where a government that wanted to put a lot of emphasis on this, that wanted to use climate change as an offensive issue, that an issue they're sort of putting forward to put pressure on the other parties, would have used this report to really highlight the problem and maybe highlight the action they were taking. And so the timing is a bit, I guess, let's say, odd. Mm. I mean, I guess the flip side of that, it's not really the best way to look at it, but I guess the reality is that at this point in time, it's pretty hard to hide from the effects of climate change. And so even if this report got listed, you know, got put out at the final moment, I think Canadians have experienced enough firsthand over the summer that it's pretty hard to hide now from the conversation about the impacts of climate change.
5: Yeah, that is a very good point. So that's the science side. On the policy side, according to modeling from an independent audit, also recently out, Canada's net zero targets will be pushed back by more than two decades, you know, if the government continues with its current policies. David, do you think the government is just accepting these new targets or hoping that new industry deals over time will close that gap?
22: I don't know, to be quite honest. I mean, the government keeps saying that they are committed to achieving net zero by 2050. Mm. And they've been firm about that for the last year or so. So until they say otherwise, we're only left to conclude that at some point they're going to come up with some way of meeting those targets. The government, though, has not committed to updating its climate plan. There is a huge missing piece on how they're going to meet that 2050 target, but just from all indications, they remain committed.
5: You know, Aaron, we started this episode back in 2019, a moment when, you know, Canadian voters were motivated by climate change. That was top of their list. You've been covering politics for much longer than just 7 years ago. Is concern about climate change cyclical?
0: Yeah, I'm not sure whether it's cyclical, but it definitely comes and goes at different moments. You know, if you go back here, I'll date myself and talk about recovering the 2008 federal election. In the lead up to that campaign, for instance, climate change as a concern was at the forefront. This was sort of the period after Al Gore's Inconvenient Truth documentary had come out. Stéphane Dion, the leader of the Liberal Party, felt strongly enough about the issue that he ran the Liberal campaign based on a carbon tax. It seemed like that was the ascendant issue at that moment. And then the Great Recession of the fall of 2008 hit, and it took precedence over everything else. And I think climate change took a bit of a back door at that point. I think it starts to come back, at least the environment as an issue writ large starts to come back near the end of Stephen Harper's time as prime minister. I think it helps get Justin Trudeau elected as prime minister. Then you have this period where climate change actually again becomes a really ascendant issue, to the point where if you look at 2021, the thinking in that campaign was you couldn't be a credible contender for power at the federal level unless you had a credible climate plan. That's why Erin O'Toole, the Conservative leader at the time, sort of makes this big step forward for the Conservative Party of introducing a new, pretty comprehensive, serious climate plan. Then the pandemic hits. Well, then it, coming out of the pandemic, rather, inflation hits, I guess more pertinently, and the cost of living takes precedence. Now it's Donald Trump. So I think climate is sort of always bobbing around in the background, and it pops up as a big issue at different times. And it's hard to know exactly when that's going to happen. The risk, I think, for any party is that especially at this point when the effects are so tangible, is that if you ignore it for too long, if you don't seem credible on it, there's going to be a price to pay for that at some point, probably. That is the piece to look for at this point. To David's point about where is this government on its climate plan, I think that is, if or when climate change comes back as a top, you know, three issue for voters, where is the Carney government at that point?
5: David, everyone's back from vacation now, heading back to Ottawa. You can no longer take any vacation. What will you be watching for on the climate file this fall?
22: Yeah, there is lots. We're expecting the government to table some legislation that it says will help speed up projects and will streamline the regulations when it comes to those major projects. But I think the Alberta referendum is something that we really need to watch, because we know from sources and even from, you know, some of the announcements we've seen along with the Alberta MOU, this energy deal, that the federal government has been keen to show that this federation can work for Albertans, that they can move forward in getting their energy resources to market. So depending on how the result of that referendum goes, you know, does this give Carney more or less room to talk about energy, the environment, and climate?
5: Aaron, we've heard David talk about some of these big questions throughout our chat about Canada's emission targets. Final, last blunt question for you. Is Canada's climate plan cooked?
0: I don't think I'm young enough or cool enough to be using those terms.
5: Same.
0: I would say at this moment it is not fully baked.
5: Nice.
0: In that we just don't know exactly where they're going to land. And we don't know what the path to net zero looks like. I think there was always going to be some changes from the Trudeau era, regardless of who was prime minister. But we don't know where what the Carney climate agenda looks like yet, at least in full. We know what they've taken off the table. We know he's putting an emphasis on electricity. He's talked about using different instruments to, you know, make business competitive and not hit the pocketbooks of Canadians. But we don't know what that all adds up to. And I think, you know, looking for EV policy and looking to see how these carbon markets end up, looking to see what an actual electrification strategy looks like. I think those are the sort of missing pieces that we don't have yet. And I'm not quite ready to say that the Canadian public has given up on climate change and doesn't believe that there's anything to be done about it. So I suspect that at some point the Carney government will be asked, okay, you say you're committed to net zero. What does that look like? Show us the math. And that it will be, to some extent, in the Liberals' interest to show

going on in the world right now. I've been thinking a lot about that new Canada climate report that dropped, comparing it to the last report that came out, you guessed it, 7 years ago. And here's the thing. The science of human-caused global warming hasn't changed a whole lot since 2019. What has changed is the certainty. The outcomes are more clearly defined, regional risks are sharper, and the timeline to pull the brakes is much, much shorter. The science has not softened, but political momentum globally has. And that leaves us in a strange spot where the window for decision-making is shrinking, just as the consensus to make those decisions gets harder to find.

Before we wrap, one more thing on my radar this week. Okay, I just finished the book Wild Dark Shore by Charlotte McConaghy, and I had to share my review. Shout out to my book club. If you want an atmospheric, edge-of-your-seat mystery set on a remote island near Antarctica that is secretly a gut-punch story about climate change, I didn't give it all away, I promise, then get your Libby hold on now. It made me feel the climate change stakes in my chest instead of just in my brain. Plus, there is a surprisingly spicy scene in there, if that's a draw for you. A sex scene. Go check it out.

That's it for this week. You can see the video I made called Are Canada's Climate Plans Cooked on CBC News YouTube and TikTok accounts. You can find What on Earth wherever you get your podcasts. New episodes are in your feed every Saturday. And I'm really excited to share next week's episode with you. I'm heading to New York City to talk to a bunch of other meteorologists about how they handle the pressure to speak out or stay silent about climate change. One of them even quit his job over it. If you pull out your phone, find What on Earth on your favorite podcast app and hit follow right now, you won't miss an episode. The What on Earth team includes Molly Siegel, Rachel Sanders, Matthias Wolfson, GP Mendoza, and Catherine Rolfson. Special thanks this week to Emma Godmere in Ottawa. I'm Johanna Wagstaff. We'll see you next week on What on Earth.

0: It's 2:30. Good afternoon. I'm Emily Ray Pasiak in the CBC Edmonton Newsroom. Here's what's making news right now. Winter is on its way, and one homeless shelter in northern Alberta is looking for a new location before it hits. The Athabasca Cares shelter runs a mat program, provides hot meals, and free legal services. It's the only overnight shelter in the Athabasca area, 150 kilometers north of Edmonton. Chelsea Kirby is the president of the Athabasca Cares Community Housing Society. With its current home for sale and word on government funding still to come, Kirby says the society may be forced to cut the MAP program this winter, a service reduction she says could have fatal consequences.
1: It means that we could potentially have quite a few unhoused individuals freeze to death. They won't have the resources. We'll have to transport them out of our community, unfortunately. Yeah, worst case scenario, we're going to have the loss of people.
0: In a statement, the Ministry of Mental Health and Addiction says it is reviewing Athabasca Care's funding proposal and has invested $227 million to support shelter spaces across the province. Taking a look at your weather now. In Edmonton today, cloudy, but the sun is starting to peek through this afternoon, high of 19 degrees. Tonight, partly cloudy, 30% chance of showers late this evening and after midnight, clearing before morning, low of 7. Right now in Edmonton, it's 16 degrees.
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1: I'm Andrea Huang, a producer with CBC's audio documentary unit, and this is Storylines. Canadian Forces Base Gagetown is known as the home of the Army because nearly every Canadian soldier passes through for training. But Gary Good says his time at Gagetown led to long-lasting illness from toxic chemicals sprayed there, like Agent Orange. Many like him are still fighting for formal recognition from the Canadian government. Meanwhile, this year, Ottawa announced more than $1 billion to modernize the base. It's part of a historic effort to accelerate defense spending to prepare Canada for an uncertain new geopolitical reality. I visited Gagetown in May to examine how the region's toxic history still touches lives today and why some veterans feel the government is investing in the future without reckoning with the past. Here's my documentary.
2: This building, when I first got here to Base Gagetown, this is where I spent the next 3+ years, right here in this building.
1: I'm standing outside one of the barracks at Canadian Forces Base Gagetown. I'm with Gary Good, a 76-year-old veteran who served here from 1967 to 71.
2: I stayed right in that second room up there on the second floor. It had to be perfection. You made your bed, you had to be able to bounce a quarter on it. You had to see your face in your combat boots.
1: Located between St. John and Fredericton, the base is bigger geographically than both of those New Brunswick cities combined. But for Gary, the memories make it intimate. We step inside. It's Gary's first time at the barracks in more than 50 years, but it still feels familiar.
2: If you went down that way, you go down around the corner, and then the showers are there. No such thing as a bathtub. Hello!
1: Gary chats up a young serviceman on his way back to his room.
2: This is where I stayed for almost 3 years.
3: Oh, wow. I just got here 2 days ago.
2: So. Oh, you're? How long have you been in?
3: Technically 4 years. So.
2: Good for you. You enjoy yourself and take care.
3: Will do.
2: Nice meeting you.
1: Looking back, Gary remembers his years in the military as some of his happiest.
4: What's it like for you to be back here?
2: I get shivers. I get shivers and it's emotional.
1: But these days, a dark shadow hangs over those happy memories. It was during his time on base that Gary believes he was exposed to Agent Orange. It's one of several toxic herbicides best known for their use as defoliants during the Vietnam War. Here's how its use was described in a report from the UK broadcaster ITN from 1967.
5: The ranch hands use three main types of defoliant: Agent Orange, Agent Blue, and Agent White.
6: We have a lot of areas where the enemy are hiding under this canopy of trees, and our job is to defoliate so that the enemy is not able to hide.
1: The Canadian government allowed U.S. military to test Agent Orange and other herbicides at CFB Gagetown for 7 days total in 1966 and 67. Hundreds of Canadian veterans and civilian workers have since reported long-term, severe health issues they now believe came from exposure to the herbicides while on the base. Gary is one of them.
2: I found out I had lung cancer in my right lung.
1: It was 2005. Gary was 55. The doctors told him that because of the location of the tumor, they had to remove the lung. At first, a potential connection to toxic herbicides didn't occur to Gary.
2: I never paid much thought to it until there was a news article talking about Agent Orange had been sprayed at CFB Gagetown in Agent Purple. And I said, wow.
1: Gary also smoked.
2: A stupid thing to do, and that may have contributed to my cancer as well. But I said, well, shame on them. The government knew. And they never said nothing. Their senior officers, the base commanders, they never said anything to us about they were spraying Agent Orange and Agent Purple and Agent White and Agent Blue and Agent Pink.
7: Generally, cancers take a long time to develop, and there are multiple things that may contribute to the development of a cancer.
1: Meg Sears is an environmental health scientist in Ottawa and chair of a national cancer prevention group called Prevent Cancer Now.
7: Given that we know that these chemicals are quite carcinogenic And there are lags between when you're exposed to chemicals and when you develop cancers. People can smoke for years and then finally they get a horrible lung cancer. So with the usual caveats that you never know 100% for sure that there was a single cause of cancer, there's probably more than one contributor. Being exposed to these chemicals and you know you were exposed certainly increases substantially the probability of getting cancer.
0: I remember him saying how the Agent Orange itself was a sticky substance.
1: That's Jan McComb. Her late husband, Jay Lumiere, also spent several years stationed at CFB Gagetown.
0: They would touch the trees. It was slippery. He described it as a yellow color, smelling like diesel. The guys in his platoon would, not knowing what it was, would joke and get their lighters out and try and light it. When they took off their helmets and their balaclavas, he described how it felt on his skin.
1: Jan and Jay met while they were both traveling in New Mexico. She was 45. He was 56, his military years long behind him.
0: He came up to me and asked me if he'd like me to take a photograph. I thanked him but said, no, thank you. I'm just taking pictures of the scenery. And then we met again that day in the photographic shop. And then we met again that day on the Mesa. And then we met again that day in the coffee shop. And we met again the next day in the car park. We just discovered we were both staying at the same place. It was meant to be.
1: Jay only found out about his possible exposure to Agent Orange decades later. In September 2007, the Canadian government announced a one-time payment for people with possible exposure to unregistered U.S. herbicides between 1966 and 1967 at Gagetown. Gary Good applied for the payment and was approved. Jan McComb said her husband Jay thought he would also be eligible.
0: He'd worked in the field for 3 years. He'd been doing things that involved contact with Agent Orange, other dioxins, other toxic chemicals.
1: Jay had a heart attack not long after the government announcement. It's difficult to know what led to that event, but Jay had ischemic heart disease. It's one of the many illnesses recognized by Veterans Affairs Canada as being associated with exposure to Agent Orange and other herbicides.
0: Everybody was surprised. He was very active. He was very fit. He was very healthy. The next thing we knew, he had a heart attack.
1: Jay applied for the payout while he and Jan were in the UK, but filing the application from overseas was a challenge. There was a deadline to apply, and he missed it, so he was denied. He was later diagnosed with lung cancer, which is also recognized as having a link to Agent Orange. It eventually spread to his brain and other organs.
0: Other veterans, if they were not notified individually, I wonder how many of them missed the opportunity to make that application.
1: The payout also came with a significant caveat. The one-time $20,000 payment was ex gratia, meaning the compensation did not mean the government was acknowledging any wrongdoing or taking any legal responsibility. The veteran Gary Good says it wasn't enough, not for him or for other veterans. It's changed the way he views the relationship between the government and those who've served.
2: They think about us a lot when the cameras are on you and the microphones are there or on Remembrance Day, but we're more than just a photo prop. It's because of the veterans and the military serving that affords them the ability to be able to sit in Parliament Hill and make decisions in the first place.
1: Gary argues his lung cancer is a service-related injury, which should entitle him to ongoing disability benefits. It's similar to the argument Jay Lumiere made for years. Like Gary, he was repeatedly denied. In fact, he was denied 7 times over the course of a decade for pain and suffering compensation, a type of disability benefit.
0: He knew he didn't have long to live. He knew he was dying, but we didn't know he was going to die so soon.
1: Jan said he finally won his appeal on the 8th try and received formal notification of that victory.
0: On the day he died, he was courageous. He felt so strongly that his case and other veterans were not getting the justice they deserved from the Canadian government.
8: Guys,
2: Captain Ryan? Good morning to you.
1: Gary and I meet up with Captain Peter Ryan, a former journalist who joined the Army in his 40s. He's a big man with a warm demeanor.
8: This car is tall.
1: We pile into his EV pickup for a tour of the base.
9: So welcome to Gagetown, also referred to as home of the Army, because the majority of soldiers at some point in their careers end up at Base Gagetown to do training in some form or another.
1: This past spring, Ottawa announced major new funding to transform Base Gagetown.
10: We're investing $1 billion right here at CFB Gagetown.
1: That was Wayne Long, Secretary of State responsible for the Canada Revenue Agency and financial institutions. As we drive around the base, Captain Ryan points at spots where some of the new cash could be spent.
9: This new building right here in front of us is going to be the infrastructure for ground-based air defense.
1: The upgrades are needed. Some of the buildings date back to Gary's time at Gagetown.
9: That's the old drill hall to the left.
11: Oh, yes.
9: That was probably here when you were here, Gary.
2: I had my mother in that. When we graduated from the basic, of course, you had to put on a show there, right? I stuck a somersault there. I could hear my mom, Gary! It was so funny. You know, she was quite proud of me.
1: We cross into a gated area where the active training happens. This is what makes Gagetown so enormous.
2: Rather dusty.
9: Very dusty.
2: Yep.
1: Hundreds of kilometers of gravel roads crisscross the backcountry training area.
9: These roads keep our wash bays busy.
1: Sharpshooters, both military and police, hone their skills at shooting ranges. Signposts line the roads, warning of live ammunition exercises. We pull over at the edge of a large field.
9: All right, let's hop out.
1: A group of young soldiers splay out across the grass. Their faces are covered in camouflage paint, uniforms grimy with dirt and dust as they unload ammunition from their weapons. Temperatures are in the mid-30s, and the unit looks like they just went to war. Major Phil Jones gives us a rundown.
12: So this is a hotel company from 2RCR, right? We just finished what we're calling the level 3 validations. So I drop them off, loaded weapons, live ammunition, you know, go forth and complete it. The first platoon kicked off at like 6 a.m. And the second platoon here just finished their attack.
1: Gary figures he was once on a training mission of his own in the same field almost six decades ago.
2: Probably was. I probably was here. As you can see, they have a line of vision here, right? That's the main reason for the herbicide spraying at the time is because they need a line of vision.
8: What do you mean by line of vision?
2: Well, how many miles is figure it is to that next hill way over there? Maybe two and a half, 3 miles to that ridge. You can see it because this was all trees at one time. And now, you know, it's been brushed and it's been sprayed.
1: That's the thing. It wasn't just U.S. personnel who sprayed chemicals at Gagetown. Government documents show that between 1956 and 2004, Canada's Department of National Defense and its private contractors sprayed herbicides at Gagetown to clear brush and vegetation for military training and infrastructure. Canada's position is that Agent Orange and other agent herbicides were never sprayed in Canada, outside of those dates specifically designated for U.S. military use. In a statement, the Department of National Defense says, quote, aside from the two instances of testing in 1966 and 1967, all herbicides used at Base Gagetown were regulated and used in accordance with all federal and provincial regulations and scientific policies at the time, end quote. The government's own documents show those herbicides include 2,4-D and 2,4-5-T, the two chemicals that make up Agent Orange.
13: Well, Mr. Speaker, I'm very pleased that the honorable member recognizes that the appointment of Dr. Dennis Furlong is an important step in the right direction about getting to an understanding of the Agent Orange issue. He's a former health minister of the New Brunswick government.
1: That was Bill Graham, the former defense minister in 2005, announcing that Dr. Dennis Furlong would lead an investigation into the historic use of herbicides, like Agent Orange, at CFB Gagetown.
13: He knows how government works and how important this issue is to Canadians and people from the Gagetown area, and I'm very pleased that he's willing to take on this responsibility, and we look forward to working with him to solve this important issue.
1: After a roughly 2 years long investigation, Dr. Furlong found that herbicides Canada sprayed at Gagetown did not cause any long-term health effects for people not directly involved in the spraying. His report says, quote, "People who lived near or worked at the base, including most soldiers, were not at risk for long-term adverse health effects." It goes on to say, "Potential long-term health risks were identified as a possibility for only those individuals directly involved with the application of the herbicides or clearing of treated brush soon after herbicide application," end quote. But Dr. Furlong's findings didn't end the controversy. In fact, Ottawa started facing questions about its use of toxic chemicals at Gagetown from outside Canada.
11: I had been hearing about Gagetown since I was a kid in grade school, and I just felt like no one was actually taking all these servicemen and women seriously.
1: That's Troy Jackson, former Senate president for the state of Maine. Today, he's running for governor. Since 1971, Maine National Guard members have been traveling to Gagetown for training.
11: It's an artillery site, but it mimicked a lot of what Vietnam was like, and the federal government required you to go train there.
1: But over the decades, many got sick and claimed it was because of exposure to herbicides at the Canadian base. However, the U.S. government denied the veterans disability benefits. Troy Jackson says the Furlong report had an outsized impact on American veterans' claims.
11: 100%. I mean, it was the impact. The fact finder mission said the dioxin levels were appropriate. The U.S. government looked to that and said, well, there's nothing wrong there, so we're not responsible. It's bullshit.
1: Mr. Jackson launched the Gagetown Harmful Chemical Study Commission in 2023 when he was Senate president to re-examine the Furlong report.
11: We felt very strongly as a commission that the fact-finding study that they did was flawed and didn't do the correct testing, that more dioxins were sprayed there than they were actually letting on.
1: He says at the very least, a new study could offer servicemen and women in Maine a sense of closure.
11: The fact that there is a controversy here, wouldn't you want to do everything you could to make sure this is not the place that's causing all these health effects? And you know, for these older veterans to try and hold the line for younger veterans, I think is like incredible.
1: Here's Meg Sears again, the environmental health scientist. She says new tests would be challenging to do so many years later, but she believes it's still worth trying.
7: I would expect that it would still be possible to find traces of these chemicals. It would not be as obvious as it was before, but if the sampling was done rigorously and properly, then probably we could still find traces. Obviously, it's going to be fainter, but we have better analytical capabilities now as well.
1: Dr. Furlong died in 2018. I reached out to the Department of National Defense to ask if it would cooperate with the Maine Commission's efforts to retest grounds in Gagetown for the chemicals found in Agent Orange and other toxic herbicides. It responded with the following statement, quote, "The Department of National Defense is not aware of additional environmental analysis or study underway as the results of the Maine Commission. DND's cooperation and support will be evaluated if and when a request is made based on the nature and scope of the request." I also asked Veterans Affairs Canada about former service members who say they're being unfairly denied compensation for illnesses they believe are connected to toxic chemicals sprayed on the base, and if there's a willingness to provide more assistance. It responded with a statement that reads in part, "Every situation is unique, and therefore VAC works with veterans on a case-by-case basis. To be eligible for benefits, applicants must provide the relevant application, which includes any necessary evidence." After our tour at Gagetown, we part ways with Captain Ryan and pop into a local Legion. Gary skips a late lunch, sort of, ordering himself a single can of Alexander Keith's.
14: Four basic food groups are right in there. Barley, hops, malt, and yeast.
1: There's a lively darts game happening off in one of the rooms. A volunteer bartender named Glenda Ashhorn stops by our table for a chat. She grew up in the area and says the military was everywhere.
15: Without the base, there wouldn't be a town. But as a child, military kids were the only people I knew. I didn't know there was such a thing as a civilian. I thought everybody's parent worked for the military.
1: She was a military spouse for 25 years and even worked at the first Tim Hortons in Kandahar in 2006. She also slung drinks behind the bar at the officer's mess hall on Gagetown for 14 years.
15: Honestly, it's the shenanigans. Holy Hannah.
16: What kind of shenanigans?
15: Oh, I'm not telling anything. We actually had to sign a confidentiality for that.
16: For shenanigans.
15: For what goes on in the mess stays in the mess.
1: Word gets around that a journalist is in the building looking to talk to people about toxic chemicals at Gagetown. A veteran named Roger Kinney walks over with a lot to say.
17: My uncle was there in 67 and he fought the fire on Lawfield Impact.
1: That's an area in Gagetown's training grounds.
14: That spot was heavily sprayed.
17: Yes.
14: The fire and the smoke because of that would have made it even worse.
17: He was there. They were lined up after he was done fighting the fire and they actually stated to him that it was safe, boys. He fought this fire and they said, what about the Agent Orange? Somebody said, it's safe. They told us it was safe. The government told them that it was safe.
1: I wasn't able to speak to Roger's uncle directly, but Roger says he's developed type 2 diabetes and peripheral neuropathy in his hands and feet. Both conditions are linked to the chemicals found in Agent Orange. He's also fighting for a disability pension. Roger says he's on his third appeal. He's already been denied twice.
17: He's going to be wheelchair bound here shortly.
1: The Legion is shutting down for the day.
18: I know. I gotta go.
14: Thank you.
1: Gary sits pensively with his Keiths.
16: How's the day been for you, Gary?
2: It's been a great day. It's been a good day. It's been emotional at times. It brought back a heck of a lot of memories. And I wish I was with those guys out there in the field right now. I really do.
1: For Jan, she's dedicated her life to keeping her late husband's story alive. She says Jay was setting up a GoFundMe campaign in 2019 to support his advocacy.
0: It never actually went live because he died before we expected. But he wrote in the GoFundMe, "Knowing I am dying is very empowering and fills me with the greatest energy undertake this mission for as long as I can." He saw it as a fight to write a new ending to an old story. "I do it now because this was so unfair. And if it was unfair for him, it's unfair for so many others. So I'm Jay's voice. Because I know he wanted his voice, his story, to continue after he'd gone. And I know how much he wanted a different story for others."

0: That's all for Storylines this week. Today's episode was produced by me, Andrea Huang, with help from John Shipman at CBC's Audio Doc Unit. 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Storylines is part of CBC's Audio Documentary Unit. It's produced by Julia Poggle and Anna Lazowski. Joan Weber is the senior producer. If you like our show, be sure to follow us wherever you get your podcasts. That way you'll never miss an episode of Storylines. And make sure you tune into Storylines next week. We'll take you to a small town in Manitoba to find out how they're changing the way they teach math to boost test scores.
1: 20 divided by 4 is what, Jackson?
2: 5.
1: 12 divided by 4 is what, Veda?
2: 3, you got it.
3: I'm inside Dr. George Johnson Public School in Gimli, Manitoba. Grade 4 students are sitting quietly in rows, calling out the answers to a timed test they've just completed. It's something that happens most days in math class here.
4: I like it.
5: Why?
4: I like math. I don't really know. Like, it's hard, but I like it.
1: 14 divided by 7 is what, Karina?
2: 2.
3: Focused kids in individual desks reciting answers to math questions. For some of you out there, you might be thinking, yeah, that's math class. So, well, at a time when math scores across the country and globally have been on the decline, turns out how you teach young people math is a hotly contested topic.
6: You don't compromise between good instruction and bad instruction. Why would anyone do that?
7: Yes, we get a bit exhausted with, you know, sort of this conversation about it being a dichotomy, because that way of thinking about it is both divisive, but it's also false.
3: But in Gimli, Manitoba, they've started to use something called direct instruction. And according to Jessica Warden, who works for this Manitoba school board, since they've started, they feel like they've cracked the code to math success.
8: Yeah, like, we want to do the best we can for kids, and we think that we've figured out how.
9: Morning, Ellie. How are you? We did one round of change in math, mostly high school math, about 8 years ago.
3: Scott Hill is the superintendent of Gimli Schools.
9: Okay, yeah.
3: We found a quiet place to talk in the principal's office.
10: Field trips, we have a track and field day, we've got...
11: Oh, nice.
3: I have a team of Evergreen School staff sitting with me, eager to tell me about the changes they've made.
9: When the provincial government began publishing the results of the grade 12 provincial standards tests, we found ourselves at the bottom of the list in the province on at least one of those grade 12 provincial standards tests in math. And we wanted to make sure that we tried to make a course correction around our math results.
0: Tune into Storylines next week to find out what's happening in math class in Gimli, Manitoba. Or subscribe to our podcast so you never miss an episode. I'm Andrea Huang. 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
13: The future of Alberta post-referendum. 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
14: Hi, I'm Jessica Ng. Today, West Edmonton Mall turns 45 years old. Yes, it has been 45 years since phase one of the mall's construction was opened to the public. To celebrate, the mall is bringing back retro pricing, so we've sent men over there to get a lay of the land and reflect on the mall goers' landmark's history.
15: From CBC News, The World This Hour, I'm Kaz Bovin.
11: World leaders have been addressing their colleagues at the UN General Assembly this week. Today, the Security Council heard from heads of some of the world's largest AI developers. Anthropic's Dario Amodei was one of them, speaking after he published an open letter this month urging his industry to slow down advancement. Amodei acknowledges the risks posed by AI that can learn and improve itself.
15: These questions are global in scope and concern all of humanity. They are grave enough that I believe they are important questions for this council, not just for economic or ICT ministries. If managed poorly, I even believe that AI could be a risk to humanity as a whole.
11: Amodei is calling for more regulation, third-party evaluators, and coordination between all states, including China. Critics have accused him of attempting to freeze upcoming developers out of the AI market. Staying at the UN, Ukraine's president has urged world leaders to rally in support of his country.
16: I do not know anyone who is openly for this war, except one man.
11: Volodymyr Zelensky says he needs diplomacy and strength to stand up to Russia's Vladimir Putin. He spoke before the UN hours after Russia hammered Kyiv with daylight drone attacks. Two people were killed and 23 injured in the capital. Ukraine's priorities are halting Russian strikes on the nation's power grid and acquiring more Patriot air defense systems from the United States. Putin is not scheduled to attend the UN General Assembly this year. Iranian President Masoud Pezeshkian delivered his address to the UN General Assembly this morning after U.S. President Donald Trump threatened his country yesterday. Pezeshkian admits Iran has taken hits but says it cannot be forced to surrender. Willie Lowry reports.
17: Iranian President Masoud Pezeshkian struck a defiant tone as he accused the U.S. and Israel of assassinating the country's late supreme leader, Ali Khamenei, and of bombing a school and sports hall, killing 120 children. Pezeshkian, speaking through a translator, also said Iran wants to build nuclear energy, not develop nuclear weapons.
18: We say it clearly, no nuclear weapons and no limitations to peaceful nuclear technology.
17: Pezeshkian's speech comes just one day after U.S. President Donald Trump threatened to annihilate Iran and after U.S. and Iranian officials met through intermediaries, a rare sign of dialogue in a war that shows no signs of ending. Willie Lowry, CBC News, Jerusalem.
11: Canada is imposing more sanctions on Iran. They target five senior Iranian security and government officials, as well as five government organizations involved in digital repression and other human rights violations. Speaking outside the UN in New York, Foreign Affairs Minister Anita Anand says Canada's policy decisions are grounded by international rule of law.
19: We stand for human rights and certainly the human rights of the Iranian people, who have been repressed over years and years. We stand for freedom of navigation in the Strait of Hormuz and the international law of the sea.
11: Anand says Canada is also focused on discussing the issues of Arctic security and sovereignty while at the General Assembly. A Washington judge heard arguments today on three American news outlets banned from the White House. On Friday, U.S. President Donald Trump announced he was banning CNN, MS Now, and Politico from entering the grounds. He accused the outlets of negative coverage and argued they posed a threat to U.S. national security. The news organizations say Trump's move violates the Constitution. The judge did not say when he would rule on the case. Finally, Quebec's five party leaders are gearing up for their third and final debate ahead of the October 5th provincial election. The French language debate will be hosted by Radio-Canada tonight at 8 p.m. Eastern. Leaders will spar on five themes: the economy, cuts to taxes and public services, childcare, health, as well as the future of Quebec. That is your World This Hour for CBC News. I'm Kaz Boivin.
14: Edmonton. Welcome to Radioactive. It's Wednesday, September the 23rd, and I'm Jessica Ng. An Edmonton model and filmmaker shares what it's like living with vitiligo.
20: I have a new spot coming on my stomach. I've never had a spot on my stomach before. So because it's new for me, I recently had to check back in with myself.
14: We get a preview of In Her Skin from the CBC Creator Network. And then later, a former Alberta wildfire fighter talks about the supports that are required when the season ends.
5: Good afternoon, everybody. Min Dhariwal here with a look at your Wednesday afternoon forecast. It's not bad. 16 degrees outside at the moment. Winds out of the north, 12 kilometers an hour. We're trying to get to a high of 19 for today, and tonight we'll be heading down to a low of 7. It'll also maybe come with a bit of showers, 30% chance of showers late this evening and after midnight. So a little precipitation potentially on the way closer to the late evening. Jessica?
14: Thank you for that, Min. Back in the studio with Emily Ray Pasiak, who has a look at the local news. Hi, Emily.
21: Hi. The Insurance Bureau of Canada says it's seen nearly $2 billion in claims across the prairies this summer. It all stems from the severe storms and weather in the region. I'll have more on those affected coming up.
14: Thank you for that. And Min, over to you for a look at the roads at this hour.
5: Yeah, so I am, in case people are wondering, and at West Edmonton Mall, there's a bit of a birthday celebration that's been happening here since really last week. The mall is 45 years old, which is hard to believe. And I'm just looking down at the World Water Park because they've got a pay and play like it's 1981, the year the mall was built, and it's $9.95. So either a lot of people are working remotely, or maybe they just left work a little early today because it is full of hundreds of people. Many of them probably got here at the right time because traffic towards the mall has been pretty smooth. Not a ton of it on the roads. I came down 170th Street. It was fine. No problems at all. But that will certainly change here as we get through the afternoon. Closer to you in the downtown core, Jessica, the busy spot is, yeah, you guessed it, 109th Street heading south towards the high-level bridge. Of course, the west entrance to the high level is closed for work for the next 8 or 9 weeks. So just one entrance is open, the one closest to the ledge, the east side entrance to the high-level bridge. And, you know, yesterday we saw it get, you know, the wait get pretty long. Today it's only back to about Jasper Ave. So it's pretty manageable at this hour. And I would think that 3 or 4 days into this construction, folks have already started finding an alternate route or maybe skipping the high level altogether. So I'm predicting maybe, maybe not quite as long as wait to get across the high level this afternoon, but I could be totally wrong. If you are out on the roads this afternoon and you do come across some slowdowns, #740 is our number, or you can text us at 587-336-2929.
14: Thank you for that, Min. A new CBC Creator Network film is putting a spotlight on vitiligo. In Her Skin tells the story of Lexis Morgan. She's a filmmaker and a model who was diagnosed with the condition as a child. Now she advocates for more representation. Here's a clip.
22: I see vitiligo as my identity because I can't imagine myself without it. I get stared at all the time. When I was younger, it was hard for me. The hardest part still is knowing that it's always changing.
14: Lexis joins us in the studio. Welcome.
22: Hi, thanks for having me.
14: So how old were you when you were first diagnosed?
22: I was 2.
14: 2 years old.
22: Yes.
14: Is there anything that you can remember from that time, or what's your earliest memory when it comes to your skin?
22: I have no recollection from when I was 2, but my earliest memory started around 8 years old because that's when the bullying started. So that's when I was like aware of my difference.
14: What helped you actually become more comfortable with your skin? Is it still a process?
22: It's certainly still a process, yeah, for sure. I discover new spots on my body that I have to learn to accept. Sometimes I feel as if, like, what could I have done differently not to develop this new spot? But ultimately, there's nothing that I could have really done. I do my best to maintain a healthy, low inflammatory diet, but ultimately, it's going to do what it wants to do, and that's because it's an autoimmune disorder, right? But in terms of what got me to become more comfortable, I think it just took a lot of time with good people in my corner, like my mother or my cousin, just reminding me that, or even my friends, that they don't notice it and that I'm beautiful with it. And so it took its time, but also it helped when I started modeling that my vitiligo was celebrated.
14: And for people who are not necessarily familiar with the condition, tell us a bit more. You mentioned it's an autoimmune disease.
22: Mm-hmm. So essentially, my melanin sites inside of me believe that I'm under attack from a virus. And so instead of attacking that virus, it attacks the melanin in my skin, which then causes me to lose pigment and turn my skin white.
14: Is there any cure or medication or change?
22: There's no cure. A lot of the time, like through personal research, I've seen people be able to like slow it down or reverse it by maintaining a low inflammatory diet. But otherwise, there isn't any cure to resolve it or anything.
14: You did mention, though, that through this, you've also been able to do some modeling. That idea of being under the microscope when you're just getting comfortable with yourself and comfortable in your own skin, what is that like?
22: For my first campaign, when I first started modeling, the campaign was to celebrate people's differences. And so when I stepped onto that set, I felt comfortable because I was already in the process of accepting myself, but even more so because I was with people who perhaps had differences in terms of the way that their body was shaped or their health and what they had to visibly carry, whether that be like a diabetes patch or a colostomy bag, I believe it's called. And so things like that, it really did help with introducing me into a world that could be very like dog eat dog and very much like a spectacle of what your body looks like. It helped that transition.
14: So how did that and those opportunities turn into the CBC Creator Network film?
22: You know, that's a great question, Jessica, because I honestly was sitting with myself and thought, interesting. I believe that I've had a solid career in modeling, though I've had my own personal doubts as to like if I'm a good model or not, comparing myself against other models that I know. But then I realized everything is compounding on top of each other. You know, I start in one place and it's going to lead as long as I'm consistent. And so what led to this documentary was being able to, it was just my past and having a fruitful and like colorful career in modeling. And then now also being a recently graduated journalism student, being able to work with people who are in the field and can teach me so much. And then they just married each other and became something great.
14: And that idea too, that you have this shared experience as you work in journalism and have those experiences for you, how much has it developed your sense of empathy?
22: One of the things that stayed with me and has always stayed with me is I remember my mom, I was crying to her about how like I hate my skin and whatnot. And she was like, if I could just switch it and I take it, I would do that in a heartbeat. She's like, but I'll let you know, like everybody has something. And that was hard for my younger mind to understand because everybody looked seemingly perfect. But then as I've gotten older, I realized, yeah, everybody does have something, whether that be internal, you don't see it, or physical. We're all human, you know, we're all dealing with something. And I'm not the only person in the world who has vitiligo, but I'm also not the only person who's going through something and who has to constantly go back into myself and like do this mental battle each time.
14: How much does that mental battle come up on a day-to-day?
22: Not on a day-to-day, but definitely when I see something new. For example, I have a new spot coming on my stomach. I've never had a spot on my stomach before. So because it's new for me, I recently had to check back in with myself and remind myself that I haven't done anything wrong. Now I look and I'm like, oh, okay, it's fine. Just you are still, you're still black, you know, and it looks good. You're good. Your skin is beautiful as is. It's like your tattoo and your tattoo's always changing.
14: What's it like then when you see it back on film?
22: On film, you know, I'm actually looking more of at the person that I've become versus what my skin looks like. I am truly so proud of myself and the things that I've accomplished so far in my career. And it's exciting to see how I'm given the opportunity to share that with other people, you know, and though this documentary only scratches the surface of my story and vitiligo. It's nice to know that I was working with people who were willing to honor that and honor my story in a delicate way. You know, it was handled with grace and it was handled with control. And I'm just truly, really grateful for being able to just share that with people and it really reflect who I am and what I want to share.
1: Lexis, I'm really looking forward to seeing it. Thank you for joining us to chat about it.
22: Of course. Thank you for having me.
1: That's Lexis Morgan, an Alberta-based model, filmmaker, and a recently graduated journalism student. Her CBC Creator Network film, In Her Skin, is out now, and you can check it out on the CBC News Alberta YouTube channel. 16 minutes after 3 o'clock, you are listening to Radioactive here at CBC Radio 1. Now, because Min is over at the mall, and the mall is celebrating a big birthday, I mean, we have to play this song. It's called Let's Go to the Mall.

0: Robin Sparkles, a.k.a. Canada's Colby Smulders, and a song called Let's Go to the Mall. 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Now over to our intrepid mall reporter, Min Dariwal. How are the roads, Min?
1: I wish I had known about that song. I would have played it in the car on the way to the mall.
0: Ah, you still got time. You can always play it on the way back.
1: Yeah, that's a banger for sure. And I'm at the mall. Now I'm at the Ice Palace, and there's a guy wearing some shades, skating around, getting some laps in. This is all part of their pay and play. $9.95 is what's happening down here, which is pretty wild. 1981 prices. If you are coming to the mall, you are in pretty good shape right now. Just seeing a little bit of volume on 170th Street, heading south there towards 87th Avenue. So usual suspects, usual spots, but 170th pretty clear from 95th. Right up until about the intersection that's before 87th Ave. 87th Ave, pretty busy southbound, westbound, as well as northbound. Looks like just some regular volume in that spot. Closer to you, where you are in the downtown core, seeing a couple of busy areas there along Jasper Ave and 101st. Manageable volume at best, just kind of starting to get a little bit busy through there. So as we get closer to the rush hour traffic, it'll start ramping up. 101st Street also looking pretty busy northbound towards Kingsway at the moment. 97th Street is clear if you're trying to get to the north side. Yellowhead is seeing some volume, significant volume, between 107 and I'd say 124 at the moment, both directions. Eastbound on the Yellowhead, which is usually pretty busy and backed up, is actually looking pretty good at the moment. And then Grow Road off to a great start. Just a little bit busy on that stretch of St. Albert Trail, but otherwise it is clear.
0: Well, thank you for that, Min. Now, the fact that you are there has got us thinking about going to the mall. And of course, it is West Edmonton Mall's 45th birthday. We talked about this retro pricing that they're doing. It's wild that they've got that going.
1: It is wild. Yeah, this started last week. The mall, I think, last Tuesday, I want to say, is the first day that they had this promotion, September 15th, because that's when the mall was built. That's when it opened, September 15th, 1981. So last week it was Galaxyland, and people could get in for under 10 bucks. Imagine what that was like. I was talking with Anna Alfonso, who's the VP of marketing for the mall. She said there was upwards of 6,000 people that came to Galaxyland to cash in on that. And today, the hot ticket item, as you can imagine, is the water park. When we started the show off, I was standing there and I sent a picture to our team. It's teeming. It is packed in there. I've never seen that many people. So a lot of people getting a pretty good bargain. And just a little nostalgia with the mall, right? So celebrating 45 years.
0: 100%. And I just took a look at that photo that you sent us. And boy, there are a lot of people there for middle of the day on Wednesday.
1: Yeah, it's pretty full.
0: We do want to hear people's mall memories when you're at WEM. So for me, I was there when I was 4 months old. It was coming to Edmonton, first plane trip with my parents, and we visited the mall, and we have a photo from that time in front of the water park from the dry side of the glass. So it is definitely a formative memory for me, but we want to hear from other people about their own mall memories.
1: Yeah, I mean, so many people have grown up in this city, maybe visiting the mall, working at the mall. As I mentioned, Anna was talking about there's actually some people that have been working here since 1981. They're coming up to their retirement, if you can believe it or not, or they're towards the end of their career at the mall, which is an amazing run, 35, 45 years. So you can send those stories to radioactive at cbc.ca, or you can text them in, 587-336-2929.
0: Thank you for that, Min. Chris Edwards joins us here with today's business news. Hey, Chris.
2: Hey, Jessica.
0: So starting off with some major population updates announced by Statistics Canada, what did they say?
2: They said Canada's population hasn't actually been shrinking. This morning, StatCan significantly revised their estimates for the last 3 years upwards. Previously, the agency said Canada's population in 2025 declined due to lower net migration, which was pretty unprecedented, and it drove a lot of narratives about Canada's, quote, immigration reset. But today it reported that larger than normal work and study extensions and better counting of non-permanent residents led to a big big upward revision to the extent that net migration was higher than previously thought, and Canada's population is now at a record high, just under 42 million people, albeit growing quite slowly at 0.5% a year. Now, the federal government says it wants Canada's temporary residents to be less than 5% of total population. Temporary residents hit 7.6% of total population in 2024. They're now at 6.7%, so there's still a long way to go until we get there.
0: Now, moving to some news around the Alberta referendum, the head of Imperial Oil has spoken out against Alberta's separation. What did he say?
2: He said Canada and Alberta function best when people, products, energy, and investment can move freely across the country. This was Imperial Oil's chief executive officer, John Whelan, at a conference in Calgary yesterday. And this was notable because business leaders, especially in the oil industry, have been silent on this topic. Imperial Oil is owned by ExxonMobil, but it is one of Canada's largest oil sands producers. We spoke to University of Alberta economist Andrew Leach about this, and he said Whelan is highlighting how integrated into other Canadian provinces his and other companies are.
3: They're a Canadian company, right? They've got a lot of their production is in Alberta, but their refining assets, two of their three refining assets, their big petrochem complex, et cetera, is Nanticoke and Sarnia in Ontario. And so all of the national network, or even, I guess, international pipeline network, connects their operations. So clearly a lot of connection also to the U.S. and the Gulf Coast via ExxonMobil. But really important to see a company stand up and say, look, this is not just an Alberta company, this is a national company.
2: Now, the referendum, just to remind everyone, not that too many people need reminding at this point, is going to be held on October the 19th.
0: And finally, Chris, there's new data out on the toy industry says that adults are now buying more toys than kids.
2: Yes, we have crossed an inflection point. According to market research group Circana, households without children now account for a majority of toy sales. They make up 55% of the audience. So households with children, aka the primary demographic of toy stores, now only account for 45% of their customers. Now, it's not just because we've become a society of Disney adults. Mm-hmm. Our definition of toys has grown. More and more, they function as drivers for hobbies and fandom, not literally just things for children. Collecting things as a hobby, for example, has definitely grown quite a bit. And according to Circana, the NFL, FIFA, and Major League Baseball were all in the top 10 properties in terms of what it characterizes as toy sales. I spoke to toy expert Chris Byrne about all this.
4: That impulse to collect and express yourself through product and collections is still very much part of the human experience. What's happened is that the way the literal toys that are being used for that now are what would traditionally be considered children's toys, as opposed to growing up into porcelain figures. If you look at the beginning of the 19th century, there was a rage in England, especially, for Staffordshire pottery. It was the first time that art pottery was mass produced.

0: You mentioned that, and I'm like, the one that popped in my head was going to an old nightclub called The Joint at West Edmonton Mall, probably 25 years ago now, and seeing Billy Idol on a very small stage. It was probably when he was washed up before he turned retro cool. So okay. We got to see him in a small place for really cheap, me and my wife. And that's the one that stood out to me. It's just like, yeah, seeing a big name like that in a little place.
1: That's pretty cool.
0: Yeah, it was fun.
1: Okay, so today... Also, you are working on some very cool stuff with the CBC video team. You want to tell us about that?
0: You know, we're staying on brand. So we had our Tristan Watershed head down to the mall as well. And he's putting together a little video about the water park and people taking advantage of the deal today. So you can get into the water park for less than $10. And Edmontonians love their mall, but they like a deal even more. So if you want to see what those lineups looked like, Tristan Watershed should be posting his video soon on CBC Edmonton TikTok, CBC Alberta YouTube, and we'll have it later on the CBC News Edmonton streaming channel.
1: We'll keep an eye out for that. Thank you for this, John.
0: No problem.
1: Min, over to you for a look at what is happening on our roads.
2: A couple of collisions to let folks know about this afternoon, Jessica. If you are on 118th Avenue heading east towards 142nd Street, so over in the West End, there is a collision just as you approach that intersection. So that is tying things up in all four directions. It's starting to heat up already on some of the major thoroughfares, especially in the West End. If you are on 111th in both directions, in and around Grote Road, pretty busy, particularly westbound. Eastbound also ramping up between 142 and Grote. So busy there. And another collision to let you know about is right in the heart of downtown. So Jasper Ave heading east towards 101st Street. So things backing up eastbound there quite a bit at the moment, and also slow north and southbound through that intersection. So just a heads up if that is anywhere on your route. Also seeing significant volume on white mud starting towards Rainbow Valley Bridge. Weather-wise, another nice day in Edmonton, 16 degrees, winds out of the north, 12 kilometers an hour. We are heading down, or at least we're trying to get to a high of 19. Looks like we'll get there over the next couple of hours, so we'll keep an eye on that. And then down to a low of 7 with a 30% chance of showers late this evening and after midnight.
1: Thank you for that, Min. It's 3:30. Here's Emily Ray Pasiak with your local news.
3: Good afternoon. The Insurance Bureau of Canada says it's seen nearly $2 billion in claims across the prairies this summer. It all stems from the severe storms and weather in the region. The CBC's Sarah Shadewasser has more.
4: Insurance companies say they have paid over $1.8 billion in damages caused by tornadoes, flooding, hail, and other severe weather across the prairies this summer. The Edmonton area was hit the hardest because of heavy rainfall. Insurance Bureau of Canada Western VP Aaron Sutherland says they expect flooding to continue unless cities update infrastructure.
5: Our sewer and storm infrastructure is aging out, and it's no longer equipped to handle the precipitation levels that we're seeing.
4: And Edmonton homeowners were feeling the effects. When Jenny Derby's Alberta Ave home flooded, she was lucky to have the comprehensive plan she's been paying $500 per month for.
6: The insurance portion of my life has probably been the easiest thing to deal with.
4: But some homeowners aren't as lucky. Michelle Gibson owns a townhouse in the Beaumaris neighborhood.
7: I had like 24 inches of raw sewage in my basement. It kept flowing in like waves. It's obliterated my savings. I'm out about $23,000 that wasn't covered by insurance.
4: Gibson says she was told the city's infrastructure is to blame and her house will continue to flood. EPCOR says it has started on its 20-year stormwater integrated resource plan to help mitigate future flooding across the city. Sarah Shadewasser, CBC News, Edmonton.
3: Alberta Premier Danielle Smith says she's thinking about changing the Municipal Government Act to allow city councils like Edmonton's to operate more like the provincial cabinet. Smith floated the idea at the Alberta Municipalities Convention in Edmonton on Wednesday.
8: If you look at the governance structures that we have in provincial level of government, some of the municipalities are large enough that maybe you should be operating a little bit more like we do, where you're allowed to have private meetings for briefings, and then you do your debate in public. That's one thing that we're contemplating right now.
3: Smith says constituents are raising issues about municipal governance, and she wants council business conducted in public. Edmonton Mayor Andrew Knack says the vast majority of council discussions are public, and he'd like the rules to remain the way they are. Well, winter is on its way, and one homeless shelter in northern Alberta is looking for a new location before it hits. The Athabasca Cares shelter runs a mat program, provides hot meals,

0: and free legal services. It's the only overnight shelter in the Athabasca area, 150 kilometers north of Edmonton. Chelsea Kirby is president of the Athabasca Cares Community Housing Society. With its current home for sale and word on government funding still to come, Kirby says the society may be forced to cut the MAP program this winter, a service reduction she says could have fatal consequences.
1: It means that we could potentially have quite a few unhoused individuals freeze to death. They won't have the resources. We'll have to transport them out of our community, unfortunately. Yeah, worst case scenario, we're going to have the loss of people.
0: In a statement, the Ministry of Mental Health and Addiction says it is reviewing Athabasca Care's funding proposal and has invested $227 million to support shelter spaces across the province. A Calgary Charter High School founder says more emphasis on career preparation is a welcome change to the province's curriculum. Alberta's education minister says a revamped Career and Life Management, or CALM class, will focus more on career preparation and financial literacy. The new grade 10 class will include career planning and development of entrepreneurial skills. Students will also learn about money management, including saving, budgeting, banking, and managing debt. Fusion Collegiate Principal Brady Thompson says students learn best when they can see how their academic knowledge will be relevant in their lives.
2: At its best, CALM gives students the opportunity to think intentionally about some pretty important questions. Who am I? What am I good at? What do I enjoy? And equally important, what don't I enjoy?
0: About 40 teachers will field test the new CALM curriculum this year. Teachers can optionally pilot the class next school year, and the new course will be mandatory in the fall of 2028. A portion of a popular lookout over the North Saskatchewan River in Edmonton is closed for now. The CBC's Natasha Reap has the details.
3: If you're heading to the end of the world, you might want to be extra careful. That's the local nickname for the viewing area at Keeler Point at 74th Avenue and Saskatchewan Drive in Belgravia. The City of Edmonton has closed the extended viewing platform because it says the slope is unstable. The city says the slope has been eroding since 2018. That's when the viewing platform was installed. This past summer, record-breaking rain increased the rate of erosion. If you go, you'll notice barriers and signs telling you to stay off the extended portion of the structure. The main trail and viewpoint are still open. The city says it will monitor the site's condition and do engineering work to come up with a longer-term solution. The site became a popular River Valley trail destination and viewpoint in the 1990s. Natasha Reap, CBC News, Edmonton.
0: And that is your news this hour, Jessica.
4: If you haven't been to that spot when it's all fixed up, I would suggest it. It's quite a nice view of the city.
0: I'll have to go. I have not been, so.
4: Yeah. It's quite pretty, and they've got these barriers that have little murals on it. They're painted. They're really quite nice.
0: Oh, gorgeous.
4: Yeah. Weather-wise, what's going on outside?
0: Yeah, it's been pretty mild out there today. A little cooler than the last few days, but still nice. In Edmonton today, some clouds, but the sun is peeking through this afternoon, high of 19 degrees. Tonight, partly cloudy, 30% chance of showers late this evening and after midnight, but clearing before the morning, low of 7. Right now in Edmonton, it's 16 degrees.
4: Thank you for that, Emily.
0: Thanks.
4: Min, back to you for a look at the roads. There are some very busy areas already.
5: Yeah, I mentioned a couple of slowdowns, one in the West End in particular, a collision just at the intersection of 142nd Street and 118th Avenue. Eastbound traffic backed up quite a ways. It's also affecting other directions as well. And then the other collision was closer to the studios there in downtown core Jasper Ave, heading eastbound towards 101st Street. So quite a bit of a lineup there for folks to on either side of the intersection, as well as north and southbound affected by that spot. Lots of volume on 97th Street north of the Yellowhead, and on the Yellowhead itself, both directions there in and around 107 to 124th Street. And it's also starting to build on Grote Road, of course, heading northbound.
4: And today on the show, we are talking about mall memories. We want to hear your memories of being at West Edmonton Mall as it celebrates its 45th birthday. How about you, Min?
5: Wow, so many memories. It's tough to narrow it down, but I certainly remember coming to West Ed Phase 1 to see Top Gun with my buddy Andy Shaw and another friend of ours, and there was a whole row of teenage girls in front of us. We were, of course, I think 14, 15, and so, you know, we thought, hey, this is going to be fun. We'll watch Top Gun, and as soon as Tom Cruise came on the big screen, the girls were just giddy the entire time, and it was kind of demoralizing, but, I don't know what we were thinking we could compete with Tom Cruise as a 14-year-old, 15-year-old, but tons of fun at this mall over the years.
4: That is pretty cool stuff. Okay, you can share your memories just like that, radioactive@cbc.ca. Tell us about the time. Maybe you had a job at the mall. You can tell us where in the mall as well. radioactive@cbc.ca again, or you can text us, 587-336-2929. 22 minutes now to 4 o'clock, and this is Radioactive. Alberta's wildfire season closes next month, and this summer has been a relatively quiet one in our province. Other places, though, in Canada and around the world continue to face devastating wildfires, and every year more wildland firefighters are exposed to the stress and trauma of that particular profession. Matthew Brackenreed knows this well. As a former Alberta wildland firefighter, he's now trying to raise awareness of the mental health impacts of the job and recently published an article in the Narwhal about it. Matt, thanks for joining us in the studio.
6: Awesome. Thank you for having me. It's a pleasure to be here.
4: Now, you fought wildland fire in our province for 18 seasons. What brought you to that dangerous work in the first place?
6: I grew up in a firefighter atmosphere. My father was a structural firefighter. So I'd always been interested in that avenue, or just an avenue of helping people. Right out of high school, my cousin actually worked for the government. So she recommended I try that to get some life experience to kind of transition into that structural environment. And then I just fell in love, and the passion bloomed, and I stayed. I stuck with it. I didn't need to transition. I found my spot. A lot of people consider it a seasonal career or a seasonal position. Mm-hmm. I stopped calling that a seasonal position years ago. It became a career for me. And then, unfortunately, due to the cumulative events over the years, it developed in PTSD. There's kind of a hidden backbone in the wildfire industry where you get the people who are students who come in, get the life experience, and they move on. Mm-hmm. But there are a few of us that stick around, for example, myself, 18 years. So that's the benefits are a little lacking in those areas because they're focused on people who aren't around that long. They do have basic supports. It's usually after a season, you get 3 months of coverage with the union and through the government for your mental health stuff. But that's a 3 month timeline that's, it's not long enough.
4: If you don't mind me asking, how does your PTSD affect you?
6: Every aspect of my life. I barely go outside. This is actually one of the first places I've been to in months other than my appointments. It takes me days of preparation to get out. Unfortunately, a lot of my triggers are connected to the weather. So I have to take it day by day. I look at weather forecasts. I figure out what's going on, wind, sun. It's just all the things that I've experienced through wildfire eventually just kind of took over. The real thing was we were lucky enough. We have a young boy. So you kind of think your past, the stories you want to share to him. I was thinking back along my career, I couldn't remember those happy memories anymore. It all went to traumatic events for me, whether it was vehicle crashes, helicopter incidences, being burned on fires, the stress of managing all these fires throughout the years. A lot of people don't know that there's no protection for me with those long years, because once those 3 months of our coverage at the end of a season occurs, the government has no attachment to us anymore.
4: What about some of your colleagues, people you had worked with for a long time, and even though there aren't many of them, mm-hmm. do they experience similar things to you?
6: They do. Out on the fire line, we never work alone. Because of my experience, I do sometimes have to work alone, scouting fires, doing some things. But 90% of the time, we aren't working alone. There are others with us. It's a little disheartening that someone can give so much passion for so many years. I didn't ask for this to happen to me. I didn't expect it.
4: So what message then do you have for other wildland firefighters finishing off this season? Mm. In Alberta, it has been relatively quiet, but in elsewhere in the country, that's not necessarily the case. Perhaps these wildland firefighters have also experienced the effects of the job and the toll on their mental health. What do you want to tell those people?
6: You're not alone. The reason I wrote my article for the Narwhal is because I came across an article they wrote a couple weeks prior. There's a gentleman at the U of A who is an ex-wildfire guy who is starting a peer-to-peer support program at the U of A. He's interviewed 17 people so far, maybe a couple more by now at this point. I'm still in the process of being involved in that. But again, they're not alone. You don't have to feel alone. Unfortunately, it's taken me this long to kind of get into a place where I'm able to speak out like this. It has affected my family, my boy, my wife. They've given me the courage to speak out because I don't want to see anyone else go through it like I did. I want it to be a smoothed out process. Because I've read the articles the minister has written. I've shaken his hand at Morgan's funeral, the gentleman who died in the Jasper fire. Mm-hmm. My relation to that crew actually ties back. I did my first two of my years were on the Rocky Unit crew, so I have a deeper kind of attachment to that crew. So mm-hmm. I still knew people who were around with it, and. The people that on that crew, I would just like to see more supports for those that might be struggling with that were on the crew as well. Not just in that scenario, but across the province. It's been too long of tough it up, suck it up, PTSD kind of deals built into us. Just move on. That's not the way to do it. I did that, and I ended up in a place where... I'm fighting for my identity. I lost a 20-year career. I don't know what's going on next. We just welcomed a new boy, a son into the world at 18 months now. But I hold on to that. I strive to be a good father, a good husband. And it's just it's extremely challenging for all of us, my family. My coworkers that I haven't been able to talk to just because I'm not at that point yet. Mm-hmm. Actually, this is part of my step to recovery. I've however far the step goes, it's just something I needed to do. I started writing letters to my my parents, my wife, my brother, which led up to a public letter on my social media, just letting people know what was happening with me. And then it progressed into the Narwhal article, and it's just... something I feel I need to do to prove that I'm still here, that I didn't lose myself to the trauma over the years. And I would like to see others do better than I did with more supports. And maybe, like, wildfire, if you like, because I've been around so long, it is a completely different environment now than when I first started. The seasons have ramped up. The amount of fires have ramped up. It's anyone who watches the news can see it. It's all over the place. A lot of times there are new innovations coming out, new night vision helicopters, extra supports. But there hasn't really been much for the people on the ground. Let's not forget about them. We have all these new tools coming out, but the tools are operated by people as well. Helicopters, they're great at suppressing fire, but it's the people on the ground that put them out.
4: Matthew, thank you for this.
6: Thank you so much.
4: That's Matthew Brackenreed, a former wildland firefighter here in Alberta. 13 minutes now to 4 o'clock. You're listening to Radioactive. Time for a check on our commute, and for that we go over to our Mindariwal. Hey, man.
5: Hi, Jessica. Yes, got a note from one of our listeners mentioning that there's a large police presence at the intersection of 23rd Ave and Millwoods Road. I'm assuming, that is not good news. I mean, that is a busy intersection. And just looking at the traffic app at the moment, it does look like it is a collision. That is why all of the police are there. So the westbound lanes backed up quite a ways, and southbound also. Backed up along 91st Street. So not so much Millwoods Road, but 91st and 23rd. Millwoods Road and 23rd, I don't really see a lot of red on the traffic app. So that doesn't necessarily mean that nothing's going on there, but 91st Street and 23rd Ave has a lot of backlog, especially westbound on 23rd at the moment. And then closer to the downtown core, still slow, of course, south on 109th Street towards the high-level bridge. Just a general reminder, the westbound lanes to get onto the high-level closed for the next 8 to 9 weeks as EPCOR does some construction. So you will be only able to enter on the eastbound lanes. Lots of other options out there that people are hopefully taking, 100th Ave being one of them, if you want to try to get to the southwest or to the southeast. And a collision on Jasper Ave heading eastbound towards 101st Street has things backed up on Jasper well before you get to the intersection of 105th. So a big lineup of vehicles there for folks this hour. North of the Yellowhead on 97th Street, pretty busy up to about 137th Ave. So lots of volume through that spot. And of course, both directions on the Yellowhead in and around 107 and 124.
4: Thank you for that, Min. 12 minutes now to 4 o'clock, and you're listening to Radioactive. This year's El Nino is already driving up heat around the world, and it could lead to nearly 500,000 more deaths worldwide by the end of February. That's according to a new report from the University of Chicago-based Climate Impact Lab. Here with more on this is Kent Moore. He's a professor of atmospheric physics at the University of Toronto. Kent, welcome to the show.
7: Good afternoon, Jessica.
4: How could El Nino end up leading to so many more heat-related deaths globally?
7: Yeah, so again, we have to understand that El Nino is all about temperatures and warmth. So typically the warmest sea surface temperatures in the ocean are in the tropical Western Pacific off of Australia. And during an El Nino event, they move eastwards, ending up off of Peru, and they expand in size. And so it's that expansion in size and a shifting in the location of where the warmest water is that leads to these global shifts in weather patterns.
4: Where do we think that El Nino could actually have the biggest impact?
7: Well, so these deaths are all going to occur or predicted to occur in tropical regions of Africa, South America, and into Asia. That's where all these heat deaths are forecast to occur.
4: Now, I understand that this particular El Nino is a bit different than a typical one. So why is that the case? What makes it different?
7: That's a good question. We don't really know. We measure the strength of El Nino by the temperature change. And the warmest one on record previously was 2015, where the peak warmth was about 3 degrees Celsius. That occurred in November of that year. This year, we're just in the end part of September, and we're already at 3 degrees. We're forecast to go to 4 degrees by November. So it's that extreme magnitude of this El Nino event that it calls that they make it refer to as a super El Nino event. It's really not. We don't understand why it's going to be so warm. We can forecast it. It's kind of evolution, but why is a more difficult question. Some people think it's related to global warming. So as we warm up the atmosphere, we warm up the oceans, and that just is kind of leading to this kind of in enhancement in a lot of extreme weather events. So we see, you know, extreme rainfall events. Now we see extreme heat. And so it may be that global warming is just amplifying what is normally a natural event, which is El Nino. But I think the jury's still out. It'll take a while for us to understand why.
4: So what will that unusually strong weather pattern mean for Canada, especially when we talk about heat and weather?
7: Yeah, so it's going to occur in our winter. So fortunately, that means that I don't think we'll see a lot of heat-related deaths in Canada. It will lead to warmer than average winter in Canada, and that'll be largest in the west, and it'll be less extreme as we move eastward. So I think, you guys will probably have a milder winter than usual in Edmonton, which is, I think, a good thing. But there are some downsides. So invasive species that are usually killed off by, you know, cold snaps during the winter may be able to overwinter and then propagate next summer. So in Southern Ontario, we're having an infestation of ticks. And that's because these insects were usually killed off during the winter. Now their winters are so mild that they're able to survive. So we'll probably see an increase in some of these invasive species moving in, which is an unfortunate downside of having this extreme warmth due to El Nino.
4: Yeah, the warmth is not always a good thing. What about the conditions in the Pacific in the weeks ahead? What do we know about that? And what can we expect from Hurricane Polo?
7: Well, that hurricane will continue to I'm not sure it's going to intensify much more, but it's going to continue the next few days, you know, wreaking havoc, extreme winds, high rainfall in kind of southwestern Mexico. But I don't expect it to move northwards and, let's say, impact northern Mexico or into the U.S. We may see more. Hurricane season is still not over, so you could see more hurricanes developing in the Pacific. In the Atlantic, it's the opposite. So El Nino suppresses hurricanes in the Atlantic. And that's because one of the things that happens during El Nino is when it gets stronger winds with height, it's called wind shear. And that wind shear suppresses the development of hurricanes. Hurricanes, like, there'd be no wind shear with height. That's why you can see down through the eye of a hurricane down to the center. They essentially sit upright. And so when you have strong winds, they tilt them over, and that tends to suppress their growth. So we haven't seen any hurricanes yet in the Atlantic, and we're past the peak hurricane season now. So we could be able to see no named hurricanes this year in the Atlantic.
4: Is there anything we should be doing here in Alberta, perhaps, to prepare ourselves for changing weather?
7: So one thing that one can kind of estimate that this El Nino event is going to add about 20 years of global warming into the temperature for the next few months. So this gives us a window into the future of what our weather will look like in 20 years' time. So I think that gives us enough time to sort of, again, you know, the way to kind of solve global warming is to stop burning carbon. But that's the challenge, you know, to occur. But we need to essentially change our infrastructure. So our infrastructure, you know, our sewers, our bridges, our, you know, floodways and things were designed for a climate that no longer exists. And so I think we need to take the time we have to essentially harden that infrastructure to allow it to survive these more extreme conditions that we're seeing now. And I think that's the main kind of takeaway for us in Canada, is that this gives us an insight into the future, what it's going to be like. And hopefully that'll allow us to make those changes so that when we get 20 years from now, we'll have infrastructure which can survive these extreme conditions.
4: Kent, makes sense. Thanks for joining us with your insight here.
7: Thank you, Jessica. Have a great afternoon.
4: You too. That's Kent Moore, a professor of atmospheric physics at the University of Toronto. 5 minutes to 4 o'clock. Let's give you some music to enjoy on this Wednesday afternoon. Indie rocker Jordan Klassen is back with his first new single in a bit. Now, it's inspired by his love of 90s pop. Here's Jordan and Fall Apart.

0: Jordan Klassen and a track called Fall Apart. Let's go over to Min. Min, how are the roads looking?
1: The roads, they're getting busy. They're definitely getting busy this afternoon here, Jessica. I'm actually inside the water park.
0: Shocked.
1: I'm not dressed for this today.
0: I'm shocked. Yeah. I could not tell.
1: It's not sweatshirt weather in the water park today. But anyway, I digress. It is busy. It's getting busy on the Yellowhead. Yellowhead looks particularly busy this afternoon, and that is starting eastbound towards 142nd Street and then towards the overpass at St. Albert Trail. So lots of volume through there. Volume in both directions on the Yellowhead in and around 107 to 124. So you will run into a slowdown there. I've been talking about 97th Street northbound, north of the Yellowhead, seeing lots of volume in that spot. It is starting to improve on Jasper Ave. It's also improving on Jasper Ave here, eastbound towards 101st Street. I mentioned that there was a collision there earlier this afternoon. Lots of volume, tons of volume trying to get across the high-level bridge. One exit or one entrance, the east entrance, is the only one that's open at the moment. So the lineup well before 104th Ave. So pretty busy through there, as well as 97th Ave heading west towards the ledge grounds. So just some volume issues more than anything at the moment.
0: Thank you for that, Min. We'll come back to you in a moment. Emily Ray Pasiak is here with the look at the local news.
2: The only overnight shelter in the Athabasca area might be forced to end some of its programming. I'll have more on why and what the shelter needs to stay open coming up.
0: Thank you for that. And back to you, Min, for a look at the weather.
1: Oh, yeah. The weather in here is feels like 35 degrees, but outside it is 16 degrees. There is some wind out of the north. I would love to be in front of that wind right now. 12 kilometers an hour, and tonight we head down to a low of 6 degrees and 30% chance of showers overnight.
0: Thank you for that, man. I feel like the humidity's coming through the line right now.
1: Oh my God, you have no idea.
0: This is radioactive.
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7: In the new movie In Alaska, a young man gets in trouble for accidentally shooting the Trans-Alaska oil pipeline. Noomi Rapace is one of the stars of the film. She'll be here to tell you all about it and to tell you about the time she did a Mick Jagger impersonation in front of Mick Jagger.
8: From CBC News, The World This Hour, I'm Kaz Bovin. Iran's president says he wants the war with U.S. and Israel to end through diplomacy. Masoud Pezeshkian was responding to U.S. President Donald Trump's threats of annihilation at the U.N. General Assembly yesterday. Speaking there today, Pezeshkian accused the U.S. of defying international law by launching the war.
9: The United States president described us as terrorists. We have been the victims of terrorism. The United States, by using weapons with multiple warheads, they martyred, assassinated our scientists, our men, women, and children.
8: Pezeshkian also told the UN his country is seeking nuclear energy, not a nuclear bomb. Trump has justified the war with Iran by claiming he is preventing it from building a nuclear weapon. Canada's stance on Iran will likely come up when Foreign Affairs Minister Anita Anand delivers this country's national statement to the General Assembly on Saturday. As Karina Roman explains, Ottawa is taking a firm line on Tehran's human rights record.
10: We ground our work in the Middle East in terms of international law, and those principles are of fundamental importance.
11: Foreign Affairs Minister Anita Anand says she will only comment on what she will say at the UN on behalf of Canada, and not on the American president's words about annihilating Iran. She also announced additional sanctions on the Islamic Republic, but the minister sidestepped questions on whether Canada considers Israeli President Benjamin Netanyahu a war criminal, and whether Canada will allow him to fly through Canadian airspace on his way to the UN.
10: I actually have asked my department to provide me with information relating to this particular flyover, which I did not have before.
11: Anand says Canada respects international court decisions to ensure crimes against humanity are addressed as such. Karina Roman, CBC News, Ottawa.
8: Canada and the European Union hosted a fundraising event today for the Global Ocean Observing System. Prime Minister Mark Carney and European Commission President Ursula von der Leyen secured $339 million in pledges for it. The GOOS provides crucial data for understanding the effects of climate change on the oceans. It's also a source of enhanced weather forecasting and helps protect coastal communities. The Trump administration has threatened to pull its contributions to the system. A new report suggests heat generated by this year's El Niño weather pattern could cause nearly 500,000 extra deaths. It's raising even more alarms about what experts were already saying is set to be the strongest El Niño on record. Inayat Singh reports.
12: 451,000 extra deaths from heat. That's what a new report is projecting based on the weather havoc that the El Niño weather pattern will cause around the world until February.
13: We expect that number to go up because the effects of El Niño will continue well into next summer.
12: Genevieve Merkel is the executive director of the Climate Impact Lab, based at the University of Chicago. The report warns that El Niño, a natural weather phenomenon caused by warming waters in the Pacific Ocean, is supercharged this year because of climate change. To protect people, Merkel says countries need robust heat warning systems and outreach to elderly and vulnerable people.
13: We know those immediate responses, and some of them don't cost much.
12: On top of the heat, El Niño is already causing drought and wildfires in Indonesia, a weak monsoon in India, threatening food production and crop failures across Central America. Inayat Singh, CBC News, Toronto.
8: Health Canada has suspended the license of a Grifols plasma collection site in Winnipeg. The agency cited concerns about the location's quality management system. The Spain-based company operates 17 centers in Canada. It's come under scrutiny after two plasma donors died in recent years. The company voluntarily paused its plasma donation collection last month, and Health Canada says it will work with it as it takes corrective action. That is your World This Hour for CBC News. I'm Kaz Boivin.
0: Hi, Edmonton. I'm Jessica Ng. This is Radioactive. Thanks for joining us this Wednesday here on CBC Radio 1. A pair of reports on the affordability of housing across the country are out. So where do we fall nationally?
14: Core housing needs are the lowest in Newfoundland and Labrador at 7%. In the province of Alberta, the number is 13%.
0: Our money guy put some context to those figures when it comes to availability of different dwellings. First, though, we check back in with Min, who's over at WEM to celebrate a very special birthday for the local landmark.
1: Good afternoon, everybody. It is beautiful inside the water park right now. Very warm, very humid outside. Not bad either. 17 degrees is our current temperature right now. We're trying to get to a high of 19. Looks like we'll get there in the next couple of hours. There is some wind out of the north, 8 kilometers an hour. Tonight we dip down to a low of 6, and I was mentioning that there's a 30% chance of showers. Looks like those showers have disappeared and they might come back maybe towards the end of the week.
0: Okay, good to know. Thank you for that, man.
1: You bet.
0: Emily Ray Pasiak is here with a look at the local news. Hi, Emily.
2: Hi, Jessica. Premier Danielle Smith says she's mulling changes to the Municipal Government Act that could see the councils of big cities have private briefings before public discussions. We'll have more on that in my next newscast.
0: Thank you for that, Emily. Min, back to you for a look at some busy roads.
1: Yeah, it is pretty busy out there this afternoon. I did get a text from a listener about a collision, and we had been talking about it earlier this afternoon on 118th Avenue, heading east towards 142nd Street. So that's causing a bit of a slowdown. Emergency crews on scene. I think it's the right lane that is closed, and so you want to stay to the left to get through there. And things backing up eastbound and have been for quite a bit here. So at least two or three blocks worth of traffic to get through in that spot. Pretty busy on Grote Road, too. Lots of volume heading northbound. Good news is it's not backed up all the way to the base of Grote Road, which has kind of been the case this week. So off to a pretty good start there. High-level bridge one entrance, the east side, and things backed up on 109th Street well before 104th Avenue. So it's at least got to be a 35 to 45 minute wait to get through there. A lot of people taking some shortcuts as well. 100th Ave is kind of one of the popular ones, unfortunately, and tough for the folks that live in around that area, but not many options if you're trying to get to the southeast or to the southwest. There's also some traffic on 97th Street out of the downtown core towards 118, and pretty busy on 97th between 127 and 137th Ave. If you are on the roads this afternoon and you come across some delays, you can get in touch with us and let us know about them at #740, or you can text us at 587-336-2929.
0: Well, there were some big things that happened back in 1981. Charles and Lady Diana got married, MTV launched, IBM debuted the personal computer, and in West Edmonton, the doors to a brand new mall swung wide open. The mall opened its first phase on September the 15th, 1981, and at the time, it was home to 200 stores and retail giants like Eaton's, Sears, and The Bay. Now, to celebrate its 45th year, for one day only, the mall is holding special 1981 pricing at many of its attractions, and that's where Min is this afternoon. Min, I understand you got some people with you, too.
1: Yeah, I have, there's so many to choose from, but who better to talk to than a bunch of teenagers, right? I mean, they're going to be at the mall here, and they've probably been coming to the water park for a number of years. And as you mentioned, yeah, it's a special promotion that's been going on, I think, since last Tuesday. Last Tuesday it was at Galaxyland. Today it's pay and play, like it's 1981. And so for one day and one day only, it's $9.95 to come to the water park, to play golf, to go to Dragon's Tail, the Ice Palace, Sea Life Caverns. So that's kind of what people are cashing in on today. And in case you're wondering, the water park first opened back when phase three was completed back in 1986. So the water park's been around for a while. It's undergone a couple of facelifts too. I'm standing with Caleb, who is here with some of his friends. Caleb, thanks for joining us on the radio show.
15: Yeah, of course, man. Great to be here.
1: So when did you guys hear about this promotion, and what do you think about $9.95 to come hang out at the water park?
15: Well, to be honest, my one friend's the one who showed the rest of us, because West Edmonton Mall posted it on their account. Yeah. And to be honest, it's been pretty fire here. Like, yeah. A lot of people here, nice rides. I mean, the hot tub's closed down. One of the slides is closed, but that's all right.
1: I mean, you guys are all young, right? 18 and 16 years old. Like, what do you know, or what do you remember about the mall? I mean, I'm sure your parents probably actually hung out here as 18-year-olds as well, if they grew up here. Yeah.
15: Well, there's a bunch of flamingos here.
1: Back in the day?
15: Yeah, we had a giant jester head, I'm pretty sure, unless that was Northgate. Yeah, they just changed it. We used to have dolphins, submarines here. Yeah, it was pretty sweet, bud.
1: Do you remember coming here a lot as a youngster, or?
15: No, I grew up on the north end, so I was at Northgate most of my life. Yeah. But my
1: also a really good mall too. Yeah.
15: Yeah, it was.
1: It's classic. Who's your friend? Who? What's your name?
16: My name's Justin.
1: Okay, so Justin, what do you make of this pay and play like it's 1981? Do you even know what 1981 was like?
16: No, I do not, but it's awesome.
1: Yeah. Well, that's a pretty good deal, right? I mean, less than $10 to get in here.
16: Great deal.
1: Are you missing school, or are you just kind of maybe?
16: Yeah, we are missing school, but we're getting caught up.
1: You're getting caught up. So what's it been like this afternoon? I mean, does that feel like pretty good value for money?
16: Oh yeah, for sure. For sure, yeah.
1: You know, everything in 1981 was like less than $10.
16: Yeah, is that why they made it $19.95? Is that how much it used to be to come here or something?
1: Maybe, I'm not sure. Yeah, well, no, the price now to come here is, yeah, it's like priced like it's the future, I think.
16: Yeah, it's like $60 now.
1: Yeah, exactly. So what's been the highlight for you? What have you gone into the waves or the slides? What's it been like?
16: I went on some of the slides. The purple bumpy slide is probably one of my favorite ones I've been on today. It's pretty cool.
1: Yeah. Are there big lineups? Because I think there's about 1,000 or so people here.
16: Oh, yeah. The lineups are huge. Oh, yeah. The lineups are huge.
1: Okay. And so how about you? Did you grow up coming to the mall, or did your parents tell you stories about when they were kids coming to the mall or anything like that?
16: Sort of. They said it was like a lot different. It used to be a lot more like darker and not bright. So it used to be like more old fashioned, I guess you could say. So they made it more modern now, I guess you could say. It used to be like more darker, and yeah.
1: So the renovations have come a long way, is what you're saying.
16: Oh yeah.
1: And as a 16-year-old, like, do you and your friends, like, hang out at the mall? Because I know when I was 16, we used to hang out here or go to movies and stuff. Like, what, do you guys do that?
16: Yeah, we go to school at Jasper Place, so it's, like, right across the mall. So we usually just come here right after school, hang out at the mall.
1: It's your home. You ever heard of mall rats?
16: Yep. Oh, yeah.
1: What can you tell me about that?
16: It's people that stay here, get nothing, and just hang out here all day.
1: So are there mall rats, like, today in the mall? Do you know?
16: Probably, yeah.
1: Okay, wow, maybe I should get in touch with my colleagues at the Fifth Estate. You can do like a... Oh, what does that mean?
16: That means the waves are on.
1: Awesome. All right. And who's standing here beside you?
17: My name's...
1: Oh, I'm here. What's your name?
17: Caden.
1: So, Caden, tell me about your memories of the mall or what you've heard about the mall. Like, I mean, is this a place your parents used to hang out and now you hang out at?
17: Yeah, I've definitely heard lots of stories. I've seen videos and stuff online. I feel like it looked a lot nicer back then, I feel like. Now it's kind of all modern.
1: I mean, I guess a lot of kids nowadays are into older stuff, right? There's a lot of nostalgia. People want clothes from the 90s or even later than that. What do you like about the mall from back in the day when it was first, you know, just one or two phases?
17: I think it just looked a lot more like it had like a lot of character, and now it's kind of like bland, but it's still pretty cool.
1: Now it's bright and shiny.
17: Yeah.
1: Okay. Are you guys? And one more friend here. What's your name?
18: My name's Zach.
1: So, Zach, what's your take on this $9.95 and hanging out at the water park on a Wednesday? Would you do this otherwise?
18: I mean, I wouldn't be spending $60 to come here and skip school, but it's a pretty good deal, yeah.
1: You guys are having a lot of fun today, eh?
18: Yeah, having a good time.
1: Any memories, special memories about the mall for you?
18: Things have happened, but nothing too special. Yeah, lots of things have happened here.
1: Do any of you guys work at the mall? No, that's a big no from everybody. Okay. Hey, listen, thanks so much for talking to us, and enjoy the rest of your... How long are you guys staying here?
15: Maybe about an hour or two more. We're seeing how it goes.
1: Okay, play it by ear. All right, enjoy the waves and the water slides. Thanks for talking to us. Okay. Jessica, that's Caleb and his buddies who have a pretty good seat here. They're kind of sitting off to the side near the cabana, and everybody else is in the pool.
0: Oh, it sounds like a great time. Thank you for finding them, man.
1: Yeah, no problem. Yeah, lots of families here, people taking pictures, you know, and just a fun environment right now, fun atmosphere.
0: Yeah, it sounds like it. Okay, we'll come back to you soon.
1: Okay.
0: That is our Min Dariwal over at West Edmonton Mall. Now, for one day only, they've got 1981 prices for many of their attractions, including the water park where Min is, Professor Wem's Adventure Golf, and the Ice Palace. Amazing to get those 1981 style deals. And, of course, on the mall's birthday, or in honor of the mall's birthday, we are talking mall memories. Got this on email from Ralph. I moved here with my four children from Calgary in 2022. The only time we had ever been to Edmonton prior was to visit West Ed. So when we relocated, I made sure we were in close proximity to it. We truly appreciate how lucky we are to live close to such a unique and amazing place. We get annual passes and are there at least twice a week. Have a great day. Well, Ralph, I appreciate the story. Thank you so much for that. I didn't even realize that the mall had annual passes. So you could basically get a season's pass to go to the water park as many times as you want. I mean, not surprising, but very interesting stuff. You can share your mall memories, by the way, with us, radioactive at cbc.ca, or you can text them 587-336-2929. Let's share some music from Alberta's Kuzi C. Now, he was actually born in Zimbabwe, raised in London, New York, and Toronto, lives over now in Calgary, and this new single draws from the romance of early 2000s R&B. Take a listen.

0: Alberta's Koozie C with his new single called Ember. Over to you, Min, for a look at the roads.
1: All right, thanks for that. So did get a note from a listener talking about 118th Avenue eastbound just before 142nd Street. Two vehicle collision. Fire crews on scene. Stay right to avoid down to one lane. So, yeah, stay right, not left. My bad. But thank you for that text. And just looking at the traffic app, lots of red developing here as we head towards 4:30. As I mentioned, I think that that rush hour has started a little early these days, and it's certainly reflected on the traffic app. Lots of volume troubles more than anything right now. Other than that collision that I mentioned, there's another collision, 91st Street, 23rd Ave. It looks like westbound traffic affected by that collision, but that may be clearing up here, so which is good news. Of course, a very busy intersection there. Groat Road, closer to us in the downtown core, is having a pretty decent afternoon. It looks like things slowing down as you approach 111th Ave, which is much better than what we've been seeing the last couple of days, which has been at the base of Groat Road. Of course, earlier this week it was because of a stall, but volume getting through there here this afternoon. In the West End, if you're heading west on the Yellowhead and trying to get south onto the Henday, lots of volume through that interchange and very slow going. It's probably bumper to bumper. There also may be even a collision here southbound through the interchange on the Anthony Henday. So things are backed up well before you get to Ray Gibbons, Ray Gibbon Drive, interchange there. So for southbound traffic, very slow through there. Once you get through the interchange, it does start getting back to normal. Other spots on the Anthony Henday seeing a little bit of volume. The southeast corner, of course, starting to get slow as you get towards the exit at White Mud East. But everything getting around that curve and heading to the west clockwise this afternoon. If you are on the roads and you come across any delays, pound 740 is our number, or you can text us at 587-336-2929.
0: Thanks for that, Min. 20 minutes now after 4 o'clock, you're listening to Radioactive. According to the latest housing data from Statistics Canada, nearly 1 in 4 Canadian households are housing people that essentially can't afford their dwellings. And that includes housing that people own as well as rental accommodations. The Canada Mortgage and Housing Corporation also weighed in this week with its own conclusions, digging into questions of people's needs and housing suitability. Our money columnist Bruce Sellery joins us to chat about this, as well as what can be done to ease the strain. Bruce is the CEO of the nonprofit credit counseling agency, Credit Canada. Hey, Bruce.
2: Hi there.
0: What's the data say when it comes to affordability?
2: So first is data from StatsCan from 2024, but it takes some time to gather and analyze the data. Given inflation and mortgage payment increases, it might be even worse in 2026. So it found that just over 23% of Canadian households lived in housing unaffordable to them. And that's defined as spending 30% or more of their income on shelter. The number was 22% back in 2022. I'm kind of surprised it isn't higher, to be honest. Mm-hmm. Like the 30% rule of thumb is just unrealistic for a lot of people, especially in bigger cities. Second, renters were more likely than owners to live in unaffordable housing, about 34% versus 17% of owners. That I'm not surprised by, given that renters tend to be lower income earners statistically. Mm-hmm. And finally, 28% of households, more than 1 in 4, reported experiencing financial difficulty over the previous 12 months due to increases in rent or mortgage payments. And that's up from 23% in 2022. Also not surprised here, worried but not surprised. This is totally consistent with what we hear on the phones at Credit Canada. Mm-hmm. The move from 23 to 28 doesn't seem like that much, but it represents a 23% increase in the number of households experiencing difficulty.
0: Which is actually quite significant. Now, you mentioned two reports. So what's the one from CMHC say?
2: It looks at a lot of things, but what I want to focus on is something called core housing needs.
0: What's that?
2: Said another way, the percentage of households living in need. So the higher the number, the higher the need, the worse it is. The measure of need is comprised of three variables: affordability, the housing costs 30% or more, mm-hmm. and this is by far the most important variable; adequacy, like the house needs major repairs; and suitability, the home doesn't have enough bedrooms for the size of the household. Like you got three kids and you live in a one-bedroom apartment, not so suitable. The national number for all households living in housing need is about 11.6%, according to the CMHC. I'm going to spin the good news here. The number hasn't gotten worse since 2022. So don't pop the champagne,
0: okay,
2: but at least it's flat.
0: as we look then, what does the data say regionally?
2: So there's a pretty significant range across the country. Core housing needs are the lowest in Newfoundland and Labrador at 7%, BC the highest at 16%. But you can imagine that even within the provinces, the data is very, very different based on urban and rural and suburban and all those sorts of things. Mm-hmm. In the province of Alberta, the number is 13%. So not the highest, not the lowest. And the situation is more challenging in Calgary versus Edmonton. So Calgary, 14.8%, Edmonton, 13.5%, but obviously both those two cities are higher than what you'd find in outlying areas. One-person households, this is a national number again, one-person households had the highest rate of core housing need among household types. It was over 20%.
0: Now, this data makes sense if you're a politician, you're looking at policymaking. What do people do, though, if that's not your job? How do we interpret this?
2: This is something I wrestle with constantly, honestly, because the data is a helpful call to action to people in power to build and incentivize more housing supply. More supply is the number one thing. But most of us have nothing to do with funding projects or permitting or even holding the shovel. For most of us, the risk is that the data just reinforces the view that things are helpless. It provides a justification. Well, housing isn't affordable. There's nothing I can do. That's not accurate and it's not helpful. It's like yelling at the sky during a storm. Not helpful. There's an old adage in parenting that you are, quote, only as happy as your least happy child. And people repeat it like it's the law of gravity and like it's true. First, it isn't true. And second, it's one of the most disempowering things I have ever heard, because it means that parents with unhappy children will never be happy. They're cursed. When in fact, people facing all sorts of challenges with family, their health, their jobs, they find ways to be happy. It is possible to find a place to live and be happy with it. It's difficult. It takes time. And it doesn't happen for everyone, but it's possible. It has to be possible.
0: So what should people do about it?
2: First, focus on your own life and your own circumstances and your circle of control, not the StatsCan data. Next, take the case that there's no solution to housing affordability. Maybe nothing even close to perfect that's going to bring together all the things that you want and need at the same time. Instead of a solution, there are trade-offs. Trade-offs between location and space, location and a commute, roommates or not, rent versus retirement savings, finished versus fixer-upper, et cetera. And this is where creativity comes in on the trade-offs. Multi-generational living, so parents with their kids, seniors boarding students, co-ops, laneway houses, house sitting, remote work, tiny homes, all the things. And I know I may sound a bit like, you know, Britain during the Blitz, but we need to be people who keep calm and carry on when it comes to housing.
0: What does keep calm and carry on mean in terms of dollars and cents?
2: Well, so there's a huge difference. It makes a huge difference to know your numbers. 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It's not like this magically makes housing more affordable, but it can illuminate the trade-offs that you could make to lower your stress and increase your confidence in the choices that you're making every day.
0: Bruce, appreciate the tips. Thank you for this.
2: You're welcome.
0: Bruce Sellery is the CEO of the nonprofit credit counseling agency, Credit Canada. 27 minutes after 4 o'clock, time to go over to our Mindara Wall for a mid-rush hour look at the roads. It's busy out there, Min.
1: Yeah, and a couple of spots a little slower than others. There is a collision, as I mentioned, on the Anthony Hendy in the on the west side. So it has got southbound traffic backed up quite a ways. Like, once you get past the exit, for St. Albert, you start running into a bit of a slowdown if you're heading south, and then it just kind of stays that way. It must be stop and go, and it is due to a

0: So not a great afternoon for that junction. Closer to us in the downtown core, there is quite a bit of traffic southbound 109th Street to the high-level bridge. Just a reminder that there is only one entrance open, the west side. The west entrance is closed for the next 8 to 9 weeks for some work, drainage work that EPCOR is doing. So that is also having a huge ripple effect on the traffic that's trying to get onto the high level and across to the south side, 97 Avenue, heading west towards the Ledge Grounds, backed up to, onto Bellamy. In the downtown core itself, 101st Street having a pretty busy afternoon, both directions, in and around 103A Avenue. And 97th Street out of the downtown core is very busy, lots of volume between 111th and 118th. Then it's clear, and good news, it has improved northbound between 127 and 137 this afternoon.
1: And weather-wise, we might not be getting rain tonight, but there are clouds all over downtown.
0: Yeah, so our temperature right now is 17 degrees. The forecast did call for a 30% chance of showers later on into the evening and overnight. That has changed now. So we're trying to get to a high of 19. Looks like we may just do that over the next couple of hours here. Winds out of the north, 8 kilometers an hour. Or maybe we won't get to that. Where are we at? 17? We'll get to 18 by the looks of it by about 6 o'clock, and then it starts cooling off. Tonight, we are heading down to a low of 6 degrees, partly cloudy. And then for tomorrow, we are looking at a high of 18, mix of sun and cloud, and a low of 11 overnight.
1: Thank you for that, Min.
0: You bet.
1: Emily Rubaita joins us in the studio for a look at what the Edmonton AM team is working on. Hi, Emily.
2: Hi, Jessica. So there's a new documentary out featuring never-before-seen footage of Canadian hero Terry Fox. It's called Run, Terry, Run, and it's playing at the Metro this Friday as part of the Edmonton Film Festival. So tomorrow on the show, we'll talk to the director of the film and Terry's brother, Daryl Fox.
1: Whoa.
2: Yeah, that's at 8:20.
1: Okay, looking forward to that. Thank you for this.
2: Thank you.
1: It's 4:30. Here's Emily Ray Pasiak with your local news.
3: Good afternoon. Alberta Premier Danielle Smith says her government is thinking about allowing city councils to operate more like the provincial cabinet. The CBC's Madeline Cummings has that story.
4: Premier Danielle Smith says she's mulling changes to the Municipal Government Act that could see city councils have private briefings before public discussions. Smith floated the idea during a question and answer session after her speech at the Alberta Municipalities Convention in Edmonton Wednesday.
5: Maybe that would be a little bit more accountable. Is if we created a little bit more avenue for you to operate a bit more like us, you can get briefed by your administration, find out how you think about it, talk about it beforehand, but then have the debate in public.
4: Smith says she wants to ensure councils have what they need and conduct their business in public. Edmonton Mayor Andrew Knack isn't keen on the idea of having private briefings.
6: I prefer not to. I love the democratic process of municipal government. I like that the vast majority of what we have to do is in public.
4: Alberta Municipalities President Dylan Bressy says councils go in camera judiciously and don't have a transparency issue. Madeline Cummings, CBC News, Edmonton.
3: To New York now, where Harvey Weinstein has been sentenced to 15 years in prison for a sex crime he committed 2 decades ago. A jury found the former Hollywood mogul guilty of rape and other sexual acts in 2020. An appeals court overturned that conviction in 2024. Weinstein was retried and once again found guilty. The judge says the sentence will be followed by 5 years of supervised release and registration as a sex offender. More than 80 women have accused the film producer of sexual assault or harassment. Weinstein denies all accusations of wrongdoing. Back closer to home, the only emergency homeless shelter serving a large swath of northern Alberta may be forced to reduce or cut services just weeks before their winter season starts. The CBC's Lexi Freehill reports.
7: More than 50 regular clients get hot meals, legal services, and more at the Athabasca Care Shelter, located 150 kilometers north of Edmonton. But Chelsea Kirby, president of the shelter's managing society, says that could stop this winter. The shelter hasn't found a new location since their current one was put up for sale. She says service levels will depend on what a new building can accommodate. And securing a new place will depend on how much government grant money they'll get. But
8: so if we are approved for funding and we don't have a location, then we can't accept the funding.
7: Shauna Wilvers was in a similar spot 6 months ago. She was the executive director of the shelter in Lac La Biche until it closed in June. She says fewer supports farther apart can make unhoused people more vulnerable.
9: we run the risk of them

0: hitchhiking, which is a whole other ball game of murdered and missing.
1: In a statement, the Ministry of Mental Health and Addiction says it is reviewing Athabasca Care's funding proposal. Kirby says she hopes to get word by early October. Lexi Freehill, CBC News, Lloydminster.
2: Five of the top 10 natural disasters in the country this summer happened in Alberta. The Insurance Bureau of Canada says it's seen $1.8 billion in insurance claims from summer storms. It says the Edmonton area was hit the hardest. Western VP Aaron Sutherland says municipalities need to adapt infrastructure as weather becomes more volatile.
3: The world is changing and we're going to see more rainfall and more extreme weather events, not less, moving forward. And so we do recognize there's a cost, but there's a greater cost in cleaning up.
2: EPCOR says they are reviewing system performance and have begun a stormwater integrated resource plan. The plan spans 20 years and will cost $1.6 billion. Elk Point RCMP are investigating after a break-in at a pipeline station caused an estimated $500,000 in damage. Officers were dispatched to the scene on Range Road 50 in St. Paul County just after 7 a.m. on September 17th. They say staff reported extensive damages, including copper wire theft from the power building. Fortunately, there was no release of petroleum products as a result of the damage. The investigation continues, and anyone with information or video footage from the area is asked to contact Elk Point RCMP. It might be the end of the world for the Keeler Point viewing area in the community of Belgravia. The city says there are safety concerns due to slope instability at the popular River Valley Lookout, informally known as the end of the world. The viewing platform was constructed in 2018. Since that time, geotechnical inspections have confirmed continued deterioration of the slopes due to erosion and localized instability. The city says record-breaking rain this summer has accelerated the deterioration. Barricades and signs have been installed to prevent access to the extended portion of the platform. The city says it will continue to regularly inspect the site to monitor conditions and public safety risks. It adds that further engineering work will help inform longer-term options for the viewing area. And as you've been hearing from Mint, West Edmonton Mall is traveling back in time to celebrate its 45th birthday. As our Scott Stevenson tells us, that includes a return to an old logo and 1980s pricing for attractions.
4: The decline of North American shopping malls has been well documented, but West Edmonton Mall continues to buck that trend, and today was no exception. Thousands of people flocked to the massive shopping center to take advantage of attraction discounts like sub-$10 tickets for the water park. Guy Laron has been visiting the mall since it opened in 1981 when he was still a child. Now he's introducing a new generation to the fun and happy to do it at a discount.
5: Oh, yes, definitely a bonus. So my grandkids are here to have a good time in the water park, and we're going to check out some of the other things they're offering today.
4: Pricing isn't the only thing being rolled back. Marketing Vice President Anna Alfonso says it also includes the mall's logo.
6: We are going back to our old school logo. And people have called it this, and I'm quoting someone online here, the GOAT logo.
4: Alfonso says the celebration is a way of saying thank you to the community for 45 years of support. Scott Stevenson, CBC News, Edmonton.
2: And that is your news this hour, Jessica.
7: Emily, you may know that we are sharing mall memories today. What is your favorite WEM memory?
2: Well, you know, I grew up in Red Deer, so coming to Edmonton was always like coming to the big city, like it was a whole to-do. And what I remember most about the mall, honestly, is the water park. Like, that's why my family and I would come up. So it's very fun. We had, like, in Red Deer, there's the Collicut Center, and they did have, like, a little bit of the wave pool. But the wave pool, as a child at WEM, I was like, whoa. The Collicut Center, who? I don't know her. You know, like, it was great. Now, kids' dream.
7: We heard a horn earlier in one of the live hits. Do you know what that horn means? Is that something that's familiar to you? The horn. No. At the, okay, so apparently they blare the horn when the waves are about to start.
2: Oh, yeah. Okay, you know, that does make sense.
7: Okay.
2: Just a warning. Yeah. Like, girl, if you don't want to be in the deep end, get out. Because the waves,
7: they're about
2: are
7: to
2: coming.
7: Get big. Yes.
2: Yeah.
7: Emily, thank you for this. And actually, before you go, let's take a look at the weather. Not quite, you know, beach-like, pool-like weather outside.
2: Yeah, I'm sure, you know, as Min has been giving us the forecast of the indoor, you know, pool area, it's not like that outside. It's been pretty mild out there today, a little cooler than the last few days in Edmonton today, mostly cloudy, but the sun is coming through every now and again. We might get up to 19 degrees today, but we shall see. Tonight, partly cloudy, low of 6 degrees. Right now in Edmonton, it's 17 degrees.
7: Thank you for that, Emily.
2: Thanks.
7: Min, over to you for a report on our busy roads.
8: Yeah, it's very busy in the northwest corner of the city right now. As mentioned, a collision south of the interchange at Yellowhead West on the Anthony Henday causing some huge backlog. Westbound is tied up. Eastbound also tied up for folks trying to get south onto the Henday. And southbound traffic backed up to almost... it looks like before the exit for St. Albert, so it is going to take a little bit of time to get through there, depending on how long it takes to clear up that collision. So that is the situation on the Henday and the West End. In the downtown core, just seeing, basic, just general volume right now. Busy on 109th Street, of course, towards the high level. And northbound, Grote Road, also seeing quite a bit of traffic just before the exit at 107th Ave. So it might take you a good 15, 20 minutes to get through there. If you are on the roads this afternoon and you come across some delays, #740 is the number at CBC, or you can text 587-336-2929. And one other thing, north of the city, towards Namao, looks like a bit of a slowdown on Highway 28 right now towards the junction there at Highway 37.
7: Thank you for that, Min. Now, of course, Min is out at the big mall in West Edmonton because Phase 1 opened on this day roughly 45 years ago. Now, there have been some pretty clever commercials for the mall over the years, including this one for the rides at Galaxyland.
9: I'm the Scream Collector.
10: I've been collecting screams at Galaxyland for several years now.
9: Football captain.
10: Like samples from Mindbender.
9: Cheer squad, never open this.
10: Excellent. The Chess Club just boarded Sonic Twister.
7: That is an old commercial from West Edmonton Mall. And by the way, folks over there are having a ball today and they want you to join in the fun. The mall opened up back in 1981, celebrating 45 years. And for one day only, they are hosting and having 1981 prices for a number of their attractions. Min is over there talking to people about their fun mall memories. Min, yeah. We know that it is pretty warm over there by the pool. What's going on?
8: Yeah, there's so many people here and even more so coming in now, right? So a lot of people probably getting off work and out of school. But a lot of people have been here since this opened, I think at 1 o'clock. I'm standing with Angie and her two sons, Carlos and Mateus, yeah. Right? Mateus, how are you doing? You look like you're a little sleepy after a big day at the water park.
11: No.
8: No? So how was it in there?
11: Good.
8: What was so good? What did you do inside? Did you go on the slides?
11: Yeah.
8: And how was it? Is that your first time at the West Edmonton Mall Water Park? Have you been here before?
11: Yeah.
8: Okay. So what do you like about the water park? What's the best part? What was the best part about today?
11: The waves.
8: The waves, yeah. Did you get scared at all? Because the waves look so big and powerful.
11: No.
8: No. How old are you?
11: 5.
8: Okay, so were you surfing? Did you get on a surfboard or anything? No, not yet.
11: No. No.
8: But you had a lot of fun today?
11: Yeah.
8: Okay, shall we talk to your brother, Carlos?
12: Okay.
8: So, Carlos, tell me about the experience today. Was this the first time at the water park?
12: Yeah, this is the first time.
8: And so what do you think? Were you pretty excited to come today?
12: Yes, it was awesome.
8: What was the best part for you?
12: Probably the wave pool. I went up front and the waves were massive there.
8: Do you know how to swim?
12: Yeah, I know how to swim.
8: Okay, perfect. So I understand that you just recently moved to Edmonton and were in Saskatchewan. So when your mom and dad told you you're moving to Edmonton, what was the first thing that you thought about? What were you excited about the most?
12: The West Edmonton Mall.
8: So how long did it take before you came to the mall?
12: Like 1 month.
8: Okay. So how much fun was today?
12: I'm a really fun.
13: Yeah.
12: I got to go on the slides and stuff too. That was fun.
13: That's very cool. So were you scared at all? Because, I mean, like, some of those slides look very big and fast.
12: No.
13: No, you're not scared of that. But it was nice to get in there and just kind of jump around the water.
12: Yeah, it was super fun.
13: Okay. I heard you even helped somebody out.
12: Yeah, someone dropped their credit card in the wave pool. Yeah. So I went down and got it and gave it to the lifeguards.
13: Was that before or after you bought lunch for your mom and your brother?
12: What?
13: I'm just kidding. I'm kidding. Well, that was a really nice thing of you to do, because if I were to lose my credit card in the water park, I think that would be the last time I saw it. So you did a really good thing. So that's awesome. And you and your brother looked like you had a blast today.
12: Yeah, it was super fun.
13: Okay, awesome. Let's talk to your mom. Angie, you look like you need a nap. It was pretty tiring by the looks of it in the old water park today, huh?
14: Yeah, my eyes hurt.
13: A little bit of chlorine?
14: A little bit of chlorine, yeah. It's just too many kids having fun and splashing each other.
13: Where did you hear about this pay like it's 1981? And what do you think? I mean, you know, $30 for the three of you, that's a pretty good deal, right?
14: Yeah, it's amazing. The kids were hoping to come as soon as we moved, but prices were a little high. So, like, this promotion was great. I was able to bring them and have lots of fun.
13: So this is the first couple of times that you as a family have come to the mall, right? Because you guys lived in Regina.
14: Yeah. We were 8 hours away, so a trip just to come to the mall was a little too much.
13: Did it get a little kind of frantic in there? Because I look over there and I see all those kids. I mean, how hard was it to look after two young boys who probably were trying to run in opposite directions here?
14: Yeah, it was a little crazy. I had my five-year-old next to me the whole time because I just cared a lot about my kids. And then my 11-year-old, he was more of on a free land.
13: He was exploring.
14: Yeah,
13: he was finding credit cards.
14: Yeah, he was. He never told me about it until now. I was like, oh, wow, I'm proud of you.
13: That's amazing. And what do you know about the mall? I know you guys are new to Edmonton. And had you ever heard of the mall before, or did you know about it back in the day?
14: Oh, yeah. Since, like, the first year that I moved here, like, to Canada from Colombia, I heard about the mall, and I saw pictures on it and always dreamed with coming, so I'm super happy that we were able to do it today. My husband is sad because he had to work and he couldn't come.
13: And I understand you guys also came last week, too. Tell me about what that was like, because there was a special on Galaxyland.
14: Yeah, that was amazing. My kids were able to go in a lot of the rides because we made it around like 2 p.m.
13: Okay.
14: So, they had a blast, and there was a lot of people. Some people were sad at the end because the lines were so big and they couldn't get to some of the rides. But with that price, I mean, who couldn't come, right?
13: Exactly. I mean, you can't go wrong with the price. And who doesn't like a birthday celebration, right? So everybody's got a lot of smiles on their face. Angie, thanks so much. You better corral those guys before you lose them. And hey, guys, thanks for talking to us.
12: Yeah.
13: Carlos, I forgot to ask you. Last week, you went on some rides too, right?
12: Yeah.
13: What was that like?
12: Really fun. I did go on the space shuttle. It was crazy.
13: Why? How?
12: It goes so fast up, then you suddenly go down and up and down until it finally stops.
13: Okay, well, yeah, I saw the picture. It looked like it was pretty exciting. You're a pretty brave kid. Look after your mom, okay? She looked after you guys all afternoon.
12: Yeah.
11: Kenny!
12: Kenny!
13: Okay, see you guys. Take care. Thanks, Angie. Jessica, I don't know how these boys have energy. Like, if I were to spend like 3-4 hours at the water park, I would be ready to be carried out of here. But this Mateus kid is ready for another round, I think.
7: You know what? I heard one of the kids screaming about candy, so I feel like that may have something to do with it.
13: Yeah, I think you got to be hopped up on some candy, cotton candy or something here. There's no doubt about it.
7: I think so. Hey, let's say some people want to come check out all the stuff that's going on at WEM. What's the traffic like around there?
13: Well, right here at the entrance to the water park, it is starting to get pretty busy. Like I mentioned, a lot of people probably coming with their kids from school. And you're certainly seeing that in the West End right now. Lots of traffic on certainly 149th Street, south to 87th Ave. So you will be running into a little bit of traffic there. Outside the mall, I don't know if this traffic app is accurate, but it's showing that 170th isn't too bad, and 178th pretty good too. So if you're not familiar with where the water park is, it's phase three. So it's right alongside, runs parallel 87th Avenue, just west of 170th Street. So, I would try to even come around the backside, 178th, and then sneak in on that side. You won't have to fight against all of the traffic, and it might be a little bit easier to get in here. But the West End has been busy on the Anthony Hende, coming off of the Yellowhead. Yellowhead backed up well before 184th Street now for westbound traffic, and southbound traffic looks like it's seeing some relief, but a collision south of the interchange is certainly causing a big slowdown, and that's probably the slowest spot in the city at the moment.
7: Thank you for that, Min. We'll come back to you shortly.
13: Okay, no problem.
7: 12 minutes now to 5 o'clock here on Radioactive. And speaking of being at the mall, and we're sharing our mall memories, of course, got this on the text line in the late 80s. My sister and I were teenagers, and my parents would buy us monthly passes to the Wem Water Park, $45 a month. The water park had self-serve tanning beds. Wow. Clueless as we took our first, quote, tan. LOL, we set the self-timers for 25 minutes. Oh boy. That night we were both lobster red and we never went back to tanning beds. Yeah, I'm not surprised. You can let us know, by the way, your mall memories. Also got this one from Morgan. Best WEM memory has to be Electric Ball Circus, the ball machine, which was located outside of Galaxyland. I could spend hours watching it, mesmerized. It was removed in the 90s and eventually relocated to Telus World of Science. You can see it today, and that is from Morgan. Again, you can share your stories with us. We love this. Radioactive at cbc.ca, or you can text them 587-336-2929. 10 minutes now to 5 o'clock, and you're listening to Radioactive here on CBC Radio 1. Today, Iran's president addressed the General Assembly of the UN. In his speech, the president said that the Iranian people have been, quote, victims of terrorism by the U.S. and Israel. He also responded to a threat made by President Donald Trump on the same stage yesterday that the U.S. is prepared to annihilate the Islamic Republic.
15: He must know that the resistance of the Iranian people will only increase in the face of sanctions, increased pressure, increased bullying. We will never bow our head or bend at the knee.
7: Now, to help make sense of this situation, I'm joined by Maral Karimi. She's a lecturer at Toronto Metropolitan University and the author of a book about Iranian resistance movements. Maral, welcome to the show.
16: Thanks for having me.
7: How do you think these speeches relate to the reported talks that are happening in New York right now between U.S. and Iranian officials?
16: I think we are seeing diplomacy and coercive rhetoric operating simultaneously. On the one hand, we have Trump threatening Iran with annihilation, while Witkoff and his other officials are talking peace with Iranian foreign minister and back channeling as well as, you know, those official sit downs. And on the other side, we have Pezeshkian, the president of Iran, strongly defending Iran's position in this war, but explicitly saying that he said that the nuclear issue cannot be solved on the battlefield and it requires an agreement. So despite the controversial rhetoric, both sides, I think, are signaling that the diplomatic door remains open.
7: What were your key takeaways from the Iranian president's speech?
16: I think President Pezeshkian was very much in the defensive mode. He responded directly to Trump. At the top of his speech, he said that he had other remarks prepared, but he feels that he needs to respond to Trump's threats directly. And he also tried to reverse Trump's framing of Iran as the aggressor and instead tried to present Iran as the victim of American and Israeli aggression.
7: Now, Trump posed this question yesterday at the UN.
17: Will a deal be made with Iran, or do I annihilate the Islamic Republic and do it quickly, never giving them a chance to kill and destroy people and countries again?
7: How do you think that threat is going to be received in Iran?
16: I think it feeds and reinforces into that false dichotomy of Iranians are divided into pro-Islamic Republic and pro the United States and foreign intervention. And domestically, it is likely to strengthen the hardliners who have long argued that The U.S., the United States is not looking for a settlement or peace negotiations, and any negotiation settlement would be they would want Iran's capitulation. And to that point, we're already seeing that that kind of response from Iran's top military brass. But at the same time, it also puts the more pragmatic factions in Iran in a difficult position. They're trying to make the case for diplomacy while the American president is publicly threatening their country. And that kind of rhetoric makes compromises politically much harder to defend inside Iran.
7: Now, Trump also said that he thought a deal wouldn't materialize until after the midterms because he thinks the Iranian government is waiting to see how the Republicans will do. What do you make of that claim?
16: I think there's some truth to that because Iran knows very well that this war is costing Trump and the Republicans dearly with the high energy prices. But I also think Trump, when he says that, he's speaking to his domestic base and trying to explain why a deal has not materialized without sounding too defensive. And on the other hand, the fact that Iran is negotiating now suggests that Tehran is not simply waiting for the midterms. Let's not forget that Iran is also under enormous domestic pressure. It has faced years of protest uprisings, a deepening economic crisis, serious environmental pressure, shortage of food, of necessary medicine, water and electricity. And these are all compounded by the war. So I don't think either side necessarily benefits from simply waiting this out. And they both understand this.
7: Given what we heard today, what conditions do you think Iran is waiting to see in order to sign a peace deal?
16: I think those conditions were kind of somewhat signaled in President Pezeshkian's speech. First and foremost, he wants credible security guarantees that the United States and Israel will not simply resume attacks after an agreement. That is particularly important to the Iranian statesmen because there is little value in making any kind of nuclear concessions if an agreement does not also provide some sort of protection against another war. And then there's recognition. They want recognition of Iran's right to a peaceful nuclear program. And the third one that came across was that the end to a blockade of the Strait of Hormuz and broader economic relief, sanction relief, including access to frozen Iranian assets. And that seems to me, those seem to me that is... those are very important to the Iranian state, and without addressing those, an agreement cannot be reached.
7: What do you think the U.S. wants?
16: I think Trump wants this war ended yesterday. I mean, he has already claimed time and again that he has already won the war. But to ease up the price of gas domestically, he needs the Strait of Hormuz reopened and the energy prices brought under control, particularly in light of the midterms approaching and this war to go away. Because remember, he promised no forever wars. And I think he is very conscious of the historical parallel he's facing with President Carter. He does not want a prolonged confrontation with Iran hanging over his presidency and damaging Republicans electorally the way it did President Carter back in 1980 in light of the hostage crisis. And beyond that, I would think that the Trump administration will want some sort of guarantee that Iran cannot develop a nuclear plan, a nuclear weapon.
7: Maral, appreciate your thoughts on this. Thank you for joining us to talk about the issue.
16: Thanks for having me.
7: That's Maral Karimi, a faculty lecturer at Toronto Metropolitan University and the author of The Iranian Green Movement of 2009. Min, what's tracking in traffic?
13: So let's go back to the west side. If you are on the Anthony Henday heading south towards the exit at Ray Gibbon Drive, the slowdown starts, and then it just kind of stays that way through the interchange on the Yellowhead West interchange heading south there on Anthony Henday, and it just is slow right through the interchange at Stony Plain Road. There was a collision south of that interchange earlier, so that's what's causing all of that backlog. Westbound on the Yellowhead, slow and backed up to 184th Street, and then just getting through, continuing on west, also a little bit slow, but as you get past Winterburn, you are good to go. And then just in the northeast corner of the city on the Anthony Henday, as you approach the exit from Manning, just a slowdown through there, both directions. Looks like it's just volume at this hour.
7: Thank you for that, Min. Emily? Back to you in the studio for a look at what we're working on in the local news.
18: The Insurance Bureau of Canada says across the prairies, hailstorms, flooding, and tornadoes have caused $1.8 billion in insured damages. A Bureau spokesperson says the Edmonton area was hit the hardest. I'll have more on that in my next newscast.
7: Thanks, Emily. 17 degrees here in downtown Edmonton and a mix of sun and cloud in the skies. 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
22: I'm Salima Shivji. Iran will defend itself until its last breath, says its defiant president, a day after Donald Trump threatened to annihilate the country. Plus, tearful victim statements at the sentencing for the man who sold lethal chemicals to vulnerable people online. 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
23: From CBC News, The World This Hour, I'm Kaz Bovin. We begin at Joint Base Andrews in the U.S. state of Maryland. A fighter jet flyover and U.S. President Donald Trump welcoming China's President Xi Jinping a short time ago. The Chinese leader is spending 2 days in the United States in what's being seen as a high-stakes series of meetings for both countries. Both leaders are expected to discuss their often strained trade relationship as well as a mutual interest in developing artificial intelligence. Trump has dismissed calls to put safety guards on the AI industry, citing the need for the U.S. to stay ahead of China for security reasons. Well, meantime, in New York, the UN Security Council heard from the heads of some of the world's largest AI developers today. Anthropic's Dario Amodei was one of them, speaking after he published an open letter this month urging his industry to slow down advancement. Amodei acknowledges the risks posed by AI that can learn and improve itself.
24: These questions are global in scope and concern all of humanity. They are grave enough that I believe they are important questions for this council, not just for economic or ICT ministries. If managed poorly, I even believe that AI could be a risk to humanity as a whole.
23: Amodei is calling for more AI regulation, third-party evaluators, and coordination between all states, including the U.S. and China. Ukrainian President Volodymyr Zelensky urged world leaders at the UN General Assembly today to put more pressure on Russia to end its invasion of his country. He says his forces will continue striking targets that help Russia fund its war effort, but he hopes international pressure can lead to de-escalation.
25: Ukrainians understand that this winter could be very harsh for us, but in response, we will have no choice but to make it painful for Russia too. And that's exactly why we say that de-escalation steps are important, are needed before winter.
23: His address comes as Ukraine's capital is being slammed by Russian missiles and drones today, including daylight attacks on Wednesday that killed at least 2 people and injured 45. A Washington judge heard arguments today on 3 American news outlets banned from the White House. On Friday, U.S. President Donald Trump announced he was banning CNN, MS Now, and Politico from entering the grounds. He accused the outlets of negative coverage and argued they posed a threat to U.S. national security. The news organizations say Trump's move violates the U.S. Constitution. The judge did not say when he would rule on the case. Here at home, a sentencing hearing got underway for an Ontario man who pleaded guilty to aiding in more than a dozen suicides. Kenneth Law admitted he ran websites selling lethal substances to vulnerable people who later died. As Leisha Shing reports, families shared memories of those lost.
0: A tribute played in court. It includes the line, "I miss you, my life," part of victim impact statements from the parents of Jesenia Bedoya Lopez. She was 18 when she died. As the song played, her father broke down in tears. A Crown attorney read out his statement. "I never imagined I would have to live in a world where my daughter no longer exists." In a packed courtroom in Newmarket, Ontario, there were tissue boxes at the end of every bench. Kenneth Law sat in the prisoner's box, staring ahead without emotion. As other families read their own statements, including Adrian Dali, sister of Maurizio Vidala. She said her brother had a way of making people truly feel heard, and now the spaces he once filled feel permanently empty. Leisha Shing, CBC News, Toronto.
23: Quebec's five party leaders are gearing up for their third and final debate ahead of the October 5th provincial election. The French language debate tonight will be hosted by Radio-Canada at 8 p.m. Eastern. Leaders will spar on five themes: the economy, cuts to taxes and public services, childcare, health, as well as the future of Quebec. That is your World This Hour. 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
1: Hi, Edmonton. Thanks for joining us here on Radioactive. It's Wednesday, September the 23rd. I'm Jessica Ng. Coming up, complaints from the Chinatown community over federal corrections staff surreptitiously dropping off detainees in the neighborhood. Our municipal politics columnists weigh in with a fresh look at what is happening over at City Hall. Then go back into the vault for the sights and sounds of WHEM on its 45th birthday, plus highlights from last night's Polaris Music Prize Gala.
13: Good afternoon, everybody. Mandari Wall here at West Edmonton Mall. The current temperature outside, 17 degrees. Looks like we will get to our projected high of 18, probably in about an hour or so. There is wind out of the north, 11 kilometers an hour, down to a low of 6 degrees and partly cloudy for tonight.
1: Thank you for that, Min. Emily Ray Pasiak has a look at the local news. Hi, Emily.
18: Hi, Jessica. Alberta Premier Danielle Smith says her government is thinking about allowing city councils to operate more like the provincial cabinet. We'll hear from Edmonton's mayor on that idea in my next cast.
1: Thank you for that. And Min, back to you for a look at a busy day out there.
13: Yeah, let's talk about 109th Street, high-level bridge. We haven't touched that for the last hour or so, but things backed up to about 104th Ave, so lots of traffic through there. Westbound 97th Ave towards the ledge grounds, also seeing a bit of volume at this hour. Reminder, just one entrance to the high-level bridge, and it's the east side. West side closed for the next couple of months for some drainage work. To the Anthony Henday in the West End, it is a little bit slow still. But the backlog is only to about the Ray Gibbon Drive interchange. So southbound traffic really slow this afternoon. A couple of collisions, at least one, causing a bit of a slowdown. Also westbound on the Yellowhead as folks try to get south onto the Henday, seeing a little bit of a lineup of vehicles. Once you clear the interchange at Stony Plain, it does look like it starts getting better. So a little bit of patience, and you'll certainly get through there this afternoon. Westbound on the White Mud, seeing some volume as well, heading towards Rainbow Valley Bridge. Slow down before the 111th Street exit. And the northeast and southeast corners of the Henday, just dealing with some volume issues right now, both directions in the northeast in and around the exit at Manning. And then in the southeast, as you head south through the interchange at White Mud East and around the corner there at exit 14 for Highway 14, just seeing a little bit of volume and slowdown through that spot. Otherwise, things are looking clear in that corner of the city. If you are on the roads this afternoon and you come across any delays, pound 740 is our number. 587-336-2929 is the text line.
1: Thank you for that, Min. 7 minutes now after 5 o'clock. This is Radioactive. Budget consultations, public meetings, of course, a little chat about infill. Just a few of the topics that have come up at City Hall as of late so far this month. Now, our local political watchers, Troy Pavlik and Annika Zepp, join us with a look at the latest. Troy and Annika, welcome back.
3: Hello.
4: Good to be here.
7: So, Troy, members of Edmonton's Chinatown community raised concerns this month over surveillance video that shows detainees from correctional facilities being dropped off in the area. How did council react?
2: I mean, immediately and swiftly, this is not a new problem for anyone in the city. If you think back a couple years ago, very famously, Justin Bone was dropped off against his bail conditions in Chinatown and proceeded to, I think it's still allegedly, murder two people. The trial is not quite concluded, but that was a huge deal in Chinatown, and it raised flags up all levels of government. Tyler Shandro descended in, demanded a safety plan, at which Edmonton City Council said, hey, maybe province do your job. And Tyler Shandro said, yeah, okay. And that was the conclusion of it. But like, this is an issue where Edmonton is concerned about safety. We hear it all the time on these panels. No matter who you talk to, safety is an issue. We disagree on how to solve it in some cases, but it's, everyone knows it's an issue. Edmonton City Council is sitting there in the boat trying to bail out the water, and there's the provincial government and the federal government with a hose spraying water in. Like, you can't drop detainees just released from prison in the middle of a parking lot at night. This is a no-brainer. This should not be a discussion we're having.
7: Annika, what do you think?
3: Yeah, I mean, I agree. I don't think it's positive. I think you'd be hard-pressed to find anyone at any end of the spectrum that thinks it's a great idea, to be honest. You know, and I think, knowing some business owners in Chinatown, I'm particularly sensitive to it because I know how hard they're working, and council has actually been very favorable to them and is trying to really work with them to improve the safety and walkability and vibrancy of Chinatown. So I don't think anyone wants that in their backyard. That's probably an agreed-upon NIMBY situation. But, you know, if we're going to spend the money on rehabilitation and security and all these services, it has to be a wraparound system that also reintegrates folks appropriately. Otherwise, we're just setting them up to repeat, and that's not good for anyone. It's the least humane of all of the potential options.
2: At the end of the day, like, this is a level of government. City Council doesn't choose where detainees get released, and like, I'm at a loss for words for how to describe it. Like, someone along the lines decided, we're going to make this decision. And then someone drove the van and said, I'm going to drop this person here.
7: There were several levels of decision-making.
2: At some point, someone should have said, no, let's not do that. Like, you talk about Ed Sheeran being complicit. There's some complicity chain right here. And like, someone needs to take accountability. And no one really does.
3: Yeah. And I mean, I just don't know where that is ever the right strategy to reintegrate someone to society after they're leaving, serving a sentence, is to just drop them in a parking lot. It doesn't matter what neighborhood, what time of day, how much daylight. I don't see how.
2: And you know who's going to, you know, who's going to bear the brunt of this? City Council. It's one of the things. This is like unequivocally not our city council's fault, and they're going to take 100% of the heat for this. And that's a shame, because there are some things our city council could be doing and should be doing. This is just not one of them. This is not. Not a city council responsibility.
7: And kind of in related news, Councillor Michael Jans made comments about the city of Edmonton carrying more than its share of weight for certain services. Remind us what's going on there.
2: Well, I mean, this is a true statement from Councillor Michael Jans. The region didn't love it, but like, Leduc, is their official plan is, we're not going to deal with people who are houseless. We're going to ship them into Edmonton. St. Albert, who Mayor Scott Oliveri took real exception to this, they recently just decided not to open up a youth support space in their downtown. It was supposed to be coming back to council this March, and they opted not to provide the land for that facility. This is a case where Edmonton is just the catchment area for all services, and the region is taking advantage. If you have a St. Albert or Spruce Grove person that says, I don't like going downtown because of all the houseless people, well, as a mayor of Spruce Grove, you're not going to have any houseless people in your downtown. Just send them to Edmonton, right? This is a way for bedroom communities to avoid the problem, and it's frankly unacceptable. This is another thing where the province, I think, needs to step in, and it either needs to be, we get more funding because of the region's concerns, or the province says, region, you need to step up and take care of your own.
3: I mean, I think, yeah, it's happening, and I think there's no doubt about it. Everyone that I know that proudly lives in St. Albert does tend to work in the city of Edmonton. And I do think perhaps I have a different kind of how on it, though. And I think I may be misquoting, but I'm almost like 90% certain it was Councillor Paquette that had talked about this in advance of last year's municipal election, was talking about this kind of disparity, but in a much more collaborative, productive way around, like, hey, we see this is happening, what can we do about it? Can we have a conversation? Can we be collaborative? You know, can we figure this out ourselves? I would tend to disagree with Troy in terms of getting the province to be more involved, given that we're telling them to be less involved in every other aspect. I think it's a bit hypocritical. So I think if we want to demonstrate that we can solve our own problems, make our own decisions, and be big kids, that this is a great opportunity to be collaborative with councils that are otherwise relatively ideologically aligned, at least between Mayor Olivieri and Mayor Nax. So we'll see. I hope they collaborate. I don't know.
4: I would love their snow clearing.
3: I hear that they have, like, immediately upon snow falling, it, like, it's cleared and shoveled off. Like, it's clear and no windrows.
7: Oh, and saying, I mean, it's like Albert?
3: Magic. Yeah.
7: Yeah, I hear good things.
3: I've heard good things about that snow removal.
7: Now, here in the city of Edmonton, the Edmonton Police Commission announced changes this month that prohibit public speakers at their meetings for the rest of the year. What do we know about this, Annika, and about why this change was made?
3: We know people are very upset. And, you know, I think that at the end of the day, people need to be treated with respect. And just because it's a public platform doesn't mean, like, okay, this is a great place for me to go and scream and shout about political ideology XYZ. There is a specific mandate for the police commission. And at the end of the day, if the claim is that staff and commissioners, et cetera, are not being treated with respect and the meetings are not operating with decorum, that is what the messaging was from Chair Ben Henderson. I'm probably missing a few important qualifiers from all the past things he's done, but for all intents and purposes, it is around, that, you know, that respect and decorum within those meetings and the harassment happening of those people. And I think that, you know, we have to work hard for diversity, not only in all the ways we often talk about, but also diversity of thought. But along with that comes a need to be able to be respectful and present our differing opinions in a way that helps us, you know, gain understanding. I always say, if you're looking to advocate, you want to change someone's mind, which means you want them to join you eventually. So you have to go with a bit of an open mind and be approachable in a way that would be conducive to someone joining your view. And so it is only temporary, and the mayor reiterated that in his response. And I guess we'll see how that recovers. And the other thing to quickly note is that it's not like every other police commission in Canada has open forum, open floor. Many of them do not allow the level of public presentation that we've historically seen in Edmonton's police commission. The written submission option, which still exists, is consistent with other commissions across the country. Not all of them, but many.
4: It's a disagreeing panel today. I think it's boneheaded.
7: Which is good.
3: Yeah. I'm here for
5: the Instagram.
7: But
5: I saw it.
7: Very much to exactly what you're saying. We're able to have this discussion. No one's yelling.
4: Yep.
7: Great.
4: I could yell. I could go real loud.
7: Oh, I know. Don't worry. I know you can. Before I let you guys go, preliminary chats around the budget are starting, budget consultations. What do we think about this?
4: It's trash. The city is, they did this budget consultation where they have a website where you can click through and, like, make arbitrary changes that can up and down some services with, like, abstract minimums and maximums. And I've talked to councillors, I've talked to city staff, that they're treating this like real consultation and that, like, people provided valuable input. And my universal feedback have been, don't, it's garbage data. I think we should be taking a really good look at the budget. I think NAC wants to do zero-based budgeting and really build from the ground up. The idea that a few people who are, let's be honest, geeks, going on a website and clicking, this is what I want in my budget, constitutes consultation, is absurd. And I really hope we don't see city reports saying, this is how we decided on our budget, because that would be a travesty.
3: No, and I agree. I think the tool looked flashy and cool, but it was so oversimplified, it was honestly depressing.
7: Almost felt like an online quiz.
4: Yeah,
3: I might as well have been BuzzFeed. Which, like, winter Edmontonian are you? I don't know. So I think, you know, we're starting to see councillors sort of, you know, demonstrate, hey, these are the results of our consultation, but they're so oversimplified, and it's so, like Troy described, it's so, like, up, down. You want this, you pay more. It's such a binary process. And I just don't think that fuels any sort of innovation or new thought processes. Or, I mean, I know no one wants to say it, but, like, city administration also reflecting upon, you know, their size and their wages by comparison when we look across the country. Perhaps there are efficiencies there as well. I think it oversimplifies something that's much more complex. And it also makes it seem like the taxpayer has, like, so much control. Like, we can just, like, tinker these things and hit submit, and, like, that's magically what's going to happen. And I would actually be quite jaw on the ground if the budgeting process was quite that simple. And I almost think it What would be the word? Like, it just dumbs down the hard work of the people who are actually doing the very complex budgeting. I don't think it gives them enough credit. It makes it look like the decisions really are that simple, and I don't think that they are, whether I like them or not.
7: See? And here we are, agreeing on that.
3: Yes.
7: Troy and Annika, as always, thank you.
3: Thank you. See you next month.
7: See you next month. That is Troy Pavlik and Annika Zepp. They join us monthly for a look at the latest in local politics. 18 minutes after 5 o'clock, you're listening to Radioactive here on CBC Radio 1. And right now, oh, it sounds like we've got our Min Dariwal in the background. Should we go over to him for a look at the roads? Why not? Min, how are things looking?
13: Yeah, you know what? If you're trying to come down to the mall, your best bet is probably 178th Street. 170th looks pretty busy, heading south towards 87th Ave. 178th having a pretty good afternoon. It has been slow for much of the afternoon on the Anthony Henday in the West End, and there is a little bit of relief. Still backed up, though, to Ray Gibbon. But that traffic looks like it's starting to move. You'll have to kind of get through the interchange in the West End there off of the Yellowhead, as well as the one at Stony Plain, before you see a little bit of relief. So pretty busy spot there for the last at least an hour, hour and a half. Appears to be a collision that caused some of that. Also getting some text on the text line. Someone texted in saying they were on 75th Street southbound, 56th Avenue. Traffic is bumper to bumper all the way back probably to 82nd, all the way to Argyle Road. Not sure if it's a train or what it is. Really slow, bumper to bumper. Very unusual for this time of the day. And that was from Warren. So thank you, Warren, for that. Hopefully you've gotten through that without too much of a wait. And then another texter said, no shocker here, probably just volume, but pretty slow. Northbound on Grote, north of the Grote Road Bridge. Yeah, it has usually been volume that has caused some of that slowdown. So definitely seeing a little bit of volume still on Grote Road. And also in the southeast and north east corners of the Anthony Henday. The northeast is in and around Manning, heading counterclockwise and heading clockwise southbound, basically between the exit at Sherwood Park Freeway and White Mud East. The slowdown kind of starts there, and it just stays that way right around the curve there and gets better closer to 34th Street.
7: Thank you for that, Min. We'll come back to you shortly. 20 minutes after 5 o'clock, this is Radioactive. Well, in case you missed it, last night masked Québécois alt and math rock duo Angine de Poitrine won the Polaris Album Prize for their record Vol 2. The annual $30,000 music award is given to the best Canadian album based on artistic merit. So it doesn't matter about your record sales or the genre. It matters what the judges think. Now, Angine de Poitrine burst onto the music scene earlier this year after one of their live sessions went viral. They also made a stop in Ice District in July. Very well attended here. Now, since the band members remain anonymous, their acceptance speech was actually given by someone that they named a band rep. Here's a clip.
5: Thanks for Polaris to having all that attention for the weird and complex and rock and good music as they can do. Not so while ago, we wouldn't have lived that moment together, so it's a great year for all the music scene. Thanks for all the nominees and all the innovative music, and have a great night, Angine de Poitrine!
7: That is part of their acceptance speech made by a representative of the band from last night's Polaris ceremony. The duo also won the $30,000 prize for their album, Volume 2. Now, they also were performing last night, not a rep, but the actual band. This is their song, Fabienne.

0: Angine de Poitrine's performance of Fabien from last night's Polaris Prize Gala. To find out more and watch all of the performances from the event, you can go to cbcmusic.ca/Polaris. 26 minutes after 5 o'clock, and you're listening to Radioactive here on CBC Radio 1. Well, it was this week, 45 years ago, that Phase 1 of West Edmonton Mall opened up. It was a major sensation, billed as the biggest mall in the world at one point. Today, Min is over at the mall chatting with people about the occasion, and if you lived in Edmonton back in the day, you might even remember this commercial.
1: Finally planned a vacation my whole family loved! West Edmonton Mall is the greatest!
2: That's my wife, Sharon. She loved mini golf. Sorry, honey. And Kevin says the deep sea adventure is really rad.
3: Dad!
1: My daughter Leslie loves the Mindbender so much, she's going for a record number of rides!
2: And Granny, well, she loves the shop, and you should see all the stores!
4: I found just what you need!
1: West Edmonton Mall, the perfect place for a vacation!
0: That is an old West Edmonton Mall commercial, and those voices are amazing. Today, by the way, we are sharing our mall memories and got this from Emily. I just turned 34, went to the WEM Water Park with my two best friends to celebrate. Definitely a bit harder on the body at this age, but we had a blast in the wave pool and on all of the slides. Well, Emily, as someone who is in a similar age boat, I would say kudos to you for even doing those rides. I know that I would be sore the day after. Got this one on the text line too. I worked at the Sweet 16 in the early years when the mall had just opened. I remember that we had some sort of parrot or cockatoo exhibit just outside the door. It was fun and charming until these mimic birds learned to mimic the sounds of children crying. LOL. I'm not sure how long those exhibits lasted, but I don't remember it being too long. I can remember, or I can imagine having those birds beside you would be quite something. Luckily today, not necessarily what people are dealing with at the mall. You still got some time to share your mall.

0: Yellowhead West Interchange, still busy through there and still busy south, but much better than what it was. Stony Plain westbound, seeing quite a bit of traffic at this hour. And Grote Road is not bad. It's still got some traffic north towards 118th, but it's much better than it has been. And not seeing any volume westbound on River Valley, so that's good. And 109th Street to the high level also looking somewhat manageable at this hour.
1: And weather-wise, I mean, we've got clouds in downtown. What's it like over there?
0: Well, I'm inside, so it looks amazing. In the water park, it looks like it's very hot and humid, but outside it is 17 degrees. North winds, 11 kilometers an hour. And we're trying to get up to a high of 18. Looks like it says it's supposed to be 18 by 6 o'clock, and then it'll start dropping after that, getting down to a low, overnight low of 6 degrees and partly cloudy for this evening. And then tomorrow, high of 18, ending the week with a couple of high teen temperatures. So that's pretty good, 18 and 18 for Fridays, for Thursday and Friday. And then Friday night, maybe a little bit of rain overnight.
1: Thank you for that, man. It's 5:30.
0: Okay.
1: Here's Emily Ray Pasiak with your local news.
2: Good afternoon. Alberta Premier Danielle Smith says she's thinking about changing the Municipal Government Act to allow city councils like Edmonton's to operate more like the provincial cabinet. Smith floated the idea at the Alberta Municipalities Convention in Edmonton on Wednesday.
3: If you look at the governance structures that we have in provincial level of government, some of the municipalities are large enough that maybe you should be operating a little bit more like we do, where you're allowed to have private meetings for briefings, and then you do your debate in public. That's one thing that we're contemplating right now.
2: Smith says constituents are raising issues about municipal governance, and she wants council business conducted in public. Edmonton Mayor Andrew Knack says the vast majority of council discussions are public, and he'd like the rules to remain the way they are. The Insurance Bureau of Canada says it's seen nearly $2 billion in claims across the prairies this summer. It all stems from the severe storms and weather in the region. The CBC's Sarah Shadewasser has more.
4: Insurance companies say they have paid over $1.8 billion in damages caused by tornadoes, flooding, hail, and other severe weather across the prairies this summer. The Edmonton area was hit the hardest because of heavy rainfall. Insurance Bureau of Canada Western VP Aaron Sutherland says they expect flooding to continue unless cities update infrastructure.
5: Our sewer and storm infrastructure is aging out, and it's no longer equipped to handle the precipitation levels that we're seeing.
4: And Edmonton homeowners were feeling the effects. When Jenny Derby's Alberta Ave home flooded, she was lucky to have the comprehensive plan she's been paying $500 per month for.
6: The insurance portion of my life has probably been the easiest thing to deal with.
4: But some homeowners aren't as lucky. Michelle Gibson owns a townhouse in the Beaumaris neighborhood.
7: I had like 24 inches of raw sewage in my basement. It kept flowing in like waves. It's obliterated my savings. I'm out about $23,000 that wasn't covered by insurance.
4: Gibson says she was told the city's infrastructure is to blame and her house will continue to flood. EPCOR says it has started on its 20-year stormwater integrated resource plan to help mitigate future flooding across the city. Sarah Shadewasser, CBC News, Edmonton.
2: Winter is on its way and one homeless shelter in northern Alberta is looking for a new location before it hits. The Athabasca Cares shelter runs a mat program, provides hot meals and free legal services. It's the only overnight shelter in the Athabasca area, 150 kilometers north of Edmonton. Chelsea Kirby is president of the Athabasca Cares Community Housing Society. With its current home for sale and word on government funding still to come, Kirby says the society may be forced to cut the MAP program this winter, a service reduction she says could have fatal consequences.
8: It means that we could potentially have quite a few unhoused individuals freeze to death. They won't have the resources. We'll have to transport them out of our community, unfortunately. Yeah, worst case scenario, we're going to have the loss of people.
2: In a statement, the Ministry of Mental Health and Addiction says it is reviewing Athabasca Care's funding proposal and has invested $227 million to support shelter spaces across the province. A portion of a popular lookout over the North Saskatchewan River in Edmonton is closed for now. The CBC's Natasha Reeb has the details.
9: If you're heading to the end of the world, you might want to be extra careful. That's the local nickname for the viewing area at Keeler Point at 74th Avenue and Saskatchewan Drive in Belgravia. The city of

0: Bevington has closed the extended viewing platform because it says the slope is unstable. The city says the slope has been eroding since 2018. That's when the viewing platform was installed. This past summer, record-breaking rain increased the rate of erosion. If you go, you'll notice barriers and signs telling you to stay off the extended portion of the structure. The main trail and viewpoint are still open. The city says it will monitor the site's condition and do engineering work to come up with a longer-term solution. The site became a popular River Valley trail destination and viewpoint in the 1990s. Natasha Reap, CBC News, Edmonton.
1: And you've been hearing it from Min today. West Edmonton Mall is celebrating its 45th birthday. The occasion is being marked with attraction admission prices that likely haven't been seen since the early 1980s. Anna Alfonso is the mall's vice president of marketing.
2: Today is World Water Park for $9.95. So we expect thousands of people to come today.
1: Admission prices for Adventure Golf, Dragon's Tail Blacklight Mini Golf, Sea Life Caverns, and the Ice Palace are also just under $10 today. Alfonso says it's to thank the community for 45 years of support. That is your news this hour, Jessica.
3: Thank you for that, Emily. Weather-wise, it's pretty cloudy in downtown.
1: Yeah, it's been pretty mild out there. Nothing too special to write home about in Edmonton right now. Like you said, those clouds are really sticking around. It's mostly cloudy. Tonight, partly cloudy, low of 6 degrees. Tomorrow, mainly sunny, increasing cloudiness in the afternoon, high of 18 degrees. Right now in Edmonton, it's 17 degrees.
3: Thank you for this.
1: Thanks.
3: Min, over to you for a look at the traffic.
4: Yeah, so just really it's a couple of spots on the Anthony Henday that are seeing the biggest slowdowns right now. The traffic heading clockwise just towards the exit at St. Albert is seeing a bit of a slowdown through there between there and the Campbell Road exit, and that just may be volume related by the looks of it. The downtown core is pretty good at the moment, and that lineup southbound on 109th Street also looks like there has been some relief there, so that is good news. The southeast leg of the Anthony Henday, I mentioned south through the interchange at White Mud East, still a little bit slow, and just some traffic around the curve there at Highway 14. And that is about the extent of it, so traffic coming around here as we get closer to 6 o'clock.
3: Thank you for that, Min. Now, West Edmonton Mall's water park, World Water Park, rather, is jammed today. Hundreds, maybe thousands of people there to celebrate the mall's birthday. How many people do you think?
4: When I was there earlier, I asked some of the fellas working the gate, like they're clicking people in and out, and they said it was over 1,000. So I would say between now and then, there's probably been a couple of hundred more added to the list because it still looks very busy out there.
3: Yeah, I'm not surprised. And yeah. I mean, at $10 admission, it's a pretty good deal. So what else is going on down there?
4: Yeah, well, you know, I mean, a lot of people are taking in this pay and play like it's 1981, as you mentioned, the mall celebrating 45 years. That makes me feel really old because I remember coming here as a 10, 11, 12-year-old. You know, any family that would come into town to come visit, I would always be like, wonder what the over-under was going to be on how long it would take before someone would say, how about the mall? Let's go see the mall. And sure enough, we'd all pile into a couple of cars and then we'd just hang out at the mall and kind of come down here and see what was happening. Admission to six attractions today, Jessica, including the water park, cost you just $9.95, some 1981 prices for sure. And they held this last week for Galaxyland, and apparently they had about 6,000 people show up, which is pretty busy for Galaxyland. It's not a massive place, but they had lots of people through there. This mall has also spent, a number of the last few decades really just reinventing itself as the retail world has kind of morphed before our eyes and gone online. Joining me right now to talk about the mall is self-proclaimed mall historian Matthew Duchak. Matthew, welcome to Radioactive.
5: Oh, pleasure to be here. Thanks for having me.
4: So what do you think of this celebration that's been going on really since last Tuesday? Because the mall opened up, September 15th, 1981. I was shocked that there was actually a celebration to begin with.
5: Yeah, this is the first year that I'm aware of that they're actually celebrating an anniversary like this. When they had their 40th 5 years ago, I was trying to make a big hullabaloo about it. And the mall was like, yeah, we're just going to be a little more muted. So to see this, and the first thing that got me excited was when I saw that original logo, the GOAT original logo come back, and they're using it again. And I was like, wow, it's like stepping back in time. So, yeah, I'm psyched.
4: I hear you may be the person who kind of tagged it as the goat logo, and maybe describe to folks listening which logo this is and what era that's from.
5: So it's the original logo from the mall. It was used in the 80s and into the 90s. And if you haven't seen it, or maybe you'll remember, it looks kind of like a triangle. What it is, it's a Mobius strip, but it has the letters W-E-M in it for West Edmonton Mall. And it's just this geographic shape that just, again, just screams retro West Edmonton Mall to Edmontonians.
4: I've been talking to so many people today about their memories of the mall. You know, some kids who are 16 and 18, they really know this is the mall, the current mall, as being how West Edmonton Mall is and was. But there's entire generations of Edmontonians who remember this mall having like the gold handrails and the chandeliers and the smoked glass. Like it started out much different than it looks today, doesn't it?
5: Yeah, absolutely. If you were to step back in time, you would see a completely different look and feel to West Edmonton Mall. And you hit the nail right on the head. You know, it occurred to me a few years ago that, you know, I think of the amusement park and I think of the original Fantasyland, the OG amusement park. And, you know, people who are 18, 19, 20, they never even saw that. They just know Galaxyland is Galaxyland with Cosmo and the space theme. And now it's changing again to Powered by Hasbro. So it's interesting. And it makes, like you said it before, makes you feel a little bit old to remember the original.
4: And how about the mall embracing its nostalgia? Because really, it has so much history. I mean, I was talking with Anna Alphonse, who is the VP of marketing, and she was talking about, I said, you guys must have like a warehouse full of, you know, old logos and stuff, old stuff from back in the day. And she said, yeah, we really have embraced the nostalgia, like the commercials alone. We've been playing a bunch today. It really is a kind of a snapshot of a time gone by that this mall first kind of started out with.
5: Yeah, absolutely. I mean, I've been doing my YouTube channel talking about West Edmonton Mall history and how things used to be for about 10 years now. And I've really had to scrape and scrounge and find everything I can from fans, from my own research. And I know, I always thought to myself, if I could only get to the back rooms of West Edmonton Mall, but to see them releasing some of this archive footage, you know, you think of getting out of the Disney vault, to borrow a phrase, you know, it's like, I'm sure they're opening their vault and releasing these commercials and even things I haven't seen. So it's really, really quite interesting. Yeah.
4: And what do you make of the mall kind of just being able to reinvent itself and, you know, keep up with the times? I mean, that must speak to just the business acumen that this management team and the Gamazian family has.
5: Yeah, no, I give it a lot of credit. For me, it's like, why not embrace the nostalgia? And like I said, at the 40th year, they didn't really do it. And to see it do it now, I think it's the best thing they could do. I think a lot of people enjoy the nostalgia, and it really speaks to Edmontonians en masse. So I think, kudos to the mall for doing this. I think it's the right move.
4: And for you, what are some of the big changes that the mall has made that has kind of made it, brought it into current times and made it maybe a leader amongst malls in North America?
5: Yeah, I know. I think you touched earlier on in the program about how, you know, the mall concept is dying across North America, and yet West Edmonton Mall is going super strong. Like, they have broken that norm. So I think maintaining and keeping their attractions current, and, you know, a few years ago they added a three-story go-kart track, you know, refreshing the amusement park. They're always bringing new slides and new rides and new theming. Adding those changes really, really helps them a lot.
4: And it seems as though they've also embraced and developed some loyalty, right? Because there's generations. I mean, I was talking to some kids who were here earlier. They talked about their parents growing up and coming to the mall. I mean, I guess if you live in Edmonton, you're going to come through here at least a couple of times. But they seem to have kind of embraced that as well. Even talking with Anna earlier, she was saying that there's actually some people that have worked here since 1981 who are coming up on retirement, which that's kind of incredible, if you ask me.
5: Yeah, absolutely. And not just the people who've been here for those decades. It's, you know, some of the stores and some of the locations here within the mall have been here for four decades. I mean, people mentioned Orange Julius. You know, it wasn't too... We're right next to the antique photo parlor. And for those who are listening, they probably remember it originally in the International Marketplace, that dark, cool area that used to be above Fantasyland or Galaxyland. And Yeah, so just a lot of history, a lot of nostalgia, absolutely.
4: And I talked to some people who were here for only the second time today. So obviously a lot of newcomers have come over the years, and there's obviously a lot of newcomers to Edmonton. We know that from within the country, from outside the from outside the country. Maybe some people are listening. What tips would you have for people who maybe want to come check out the mall, but they're a little intimidated? I mean, four phases, God knows how many thousands upon thousands of square feet are on this spot.
5: Yeah, no, I mean, I think you know, if you're going to be here for a few days, probably the best thing you can do is buy one of those multi-play passes, because, you know, things are getting expensive all the time. And, man, I wish we could have 1981 pricing every day.
4: No doubt.
5: You know, if we could do $10 attractions, that would be amazing. But if you get those passes, then it kind of gives you the opportunity to just walk through the mall, see every attraction, do the water park, do the amusement park, do the ice rink, do all the attractions. So, and then, you know, give yourself some time to just wander around. I mean, you know, just going from store to store, it's a heck of a lot of fun.
4: It is cool. And you've run this YouTube channel now. What is it, coming up 10 years?
5: Yeah, it's been 10 years, I think a little more now. About a decade ago, it struck me that, hey, you know, I was talking with someone and they said, you know, I was talking about the submarines, and they looked at me and they said, the mall doesn't have submarines. Right. I said, yes, they did. And they go, no, that never happened. You know, you're just making it up. So I thought, well, someone better document some of this stuff and keep it in the forefront of our memories, because it's a big part of our history. Yeah,
4: submarines, flamingos. I mean, I'm probably missing about another 13, 14 things on that list.
5: Well, you can add the mind bender to the list now, unfortunately. Yes. But we got the new coaster. The track itself is complete. I think it'll be opening next year. So it just, you know, it speaks to that, you know, the history, but also the new exciting stuff that's coming to the mall all the time. So it keeps me on edge.
4: Matthew, thanks so much for joining us, and look forward to maybe seeing you riding the new roller coaster on your YouTube channel.
5: I would love to. If the mall wants to let me be first in line, I'll be there front and center.
4: That would be all right. There you go, Jessica. Matthew Duchak, who is a historian, mall historian, has his own YouTube channel. He's even wearing a retro Fantasyland hat. That's, what is that, from the 90s?
5: Yeah, it's from the original logo of the park.
4: Yeah, it's got the train and the balloons and stuff. It's pretty cool. This one day only celebration continues here at the water park. It is busy. It kind of looks like just a little section of Miami Beach with all the people kind of standing there in the water and waiting for the waves to roll in. So a lot of excitement here down at the mall with the 1981 prices.
3: Wow, so you got some wave or beach type traffic, also some traffic right on the roads. It is calming down there though.
4: Yeah, it is. It's a little bit busy still on parts of the Anthony Henry. Really, that's about it. And some pockets of volume like University Ave, eastbound towards 114th Street, still a little bit busy. As mentioned, Grote Road has improved quite a bit. Northbound towards 118th Ave, and then St. Albert Trail to the Yellowhead. Still seeing pockets of traffic there. West side has improved on the Anthony Henday. So good news if that's where you're heading to this afternoon. And the southeast leg, really probably the only slow spot in the city right now.
3: Thank you for that, Min. 13 minutes now to 6 o'clock. 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A new CBC Creator Network film is putting a spotlight on vitiligo. In Her Skin tells the story of Lexis Morgan. She is a model, a filmmaker, just graduated from journalism school, and she was diagnosed with this specific condition as a kid. She stopped by the studio earlier for a chat, and we started out by talking about this autoimmune condition.
6: So essentially, my melanin sites inside of me believe that I'm under attack from a virus. And so instead of attacking that virus, it attacks the melanin in my skin, which then causes me to lose pigment and turn my skin white.
3: Is there any cure or medication or change?
6: There's no cure. A lot of the time, like through personal research, I've seen people be able to like slow it down or reverse it by maintaining a low inflammatory diet. But otherwise, there isn't any cure to resolve it or anything.
3: You did mention, though, that through this, you've also been able to do some modeling. That idea of being under the microscope when you're just getting comfortable with yourself and comfortable in your own skin, what is that like?
6: For my first campaign, when I first started modeling, the campaign was to celebrate people's differences. And so when I stepped onto that set, I felt comfortable because I was already in the process of accepting myself, but even more so because I was with people who perhaps had differences in terms of the way that their body was shaped or their health and what they had to visibly carry, whether that be like a diabetes patch or a colostomy bag, I believe it's called. And so things like that, it really did help with introducing me into a world that could be very like dog eat dog and very much like a spectacle of what your body looks like. It helped that transition.
3: So how did that and those opportunities turn into the CBC Creator Network film?
6: You know, that's a great question, Jessica, because I honestly was sitting with myself and thought, interesting. I believe that I've had a solid career in modeling, though I've had my own personal doubts as to like if I'm a good model or not, comparing myself against other models that I know. But then I realized everything is compounding on top of each other. You know, I start in one place and it's going to lead as long as I'm consistent. And so what led to this documentary was being able to, it was just my past and having a fruitful and like colorful career in modeling. And then now also being a recently graduated journalism student, being able to work with people who are in the field and can teach me so much. And then they just married each other and became something great.
3: And that idea too, that you have this shared experience as you work in journalism and have those experiences, for you, how much has it developed your sense of empathy?
6: One of the things that stayed with me and has always stayed with me is, I remember my mom, I was crying to her about how like I hate my skin and whatnot. And she was like, if I could just switch it and I take it, I would do that in a heartbeat. She's like, but I'll let you know, like everybody has something. And that was hard for my younger mind to understand because everybody looked seemingly perfect. But then as I've gotten older, I realized, yeah, everybody does have something, whether that be internal, you don't see it, or physical. We're all human, you know, we're all dealing with something. And I'm not the only person in the world who has vitiligo, but I'm also not the only person who's going through something and who has to constantly go back into myself and like do this mental battle each time.
3: How much does that mental battle come up on a day-to-day?
6: Not on a day-to-day, but definitely when I see something new. For example, I have a new spot coming on my stomach. I've never had a spot on my stomach before. So because it's new for me, I recently had to check back in with myself and remind myself that I haven't done anything wrong. Now I look and I'm like, oh, okay, it's fine. Just, you're still black, you know? And it looks good, you're good, your skin is beautiful as is. It's like your tattoo and your tattoo's always changing.
3: What's it like then when you see it back on film?
6: On film, you know, I'm actually looking more of at the person that I've become versus what my skin looks like. I am truly so proud of myself and the things that I've accomplished so far in my career. And it's exciting to see how I'm given the opportunity to share that with other people, you know? And though this documentary only scratches the surface of my story and vitiligo, it's nice to know that I was working with people who were willing to honor that and honor my story in a delicate way. You know, it was handled with grace and it was handled with control. And I'm just truly, really grateful for being able to just share that with people and it really reflect who I am and what I want to share.
3: That's some of my conversation with Lexis Morgan, who stars in the new CBC Creator Network short film, In Her Skin. You can check it out now on the CBC Alberta YouTube page. 8 minutes now to 6 o'clock, and you are listening to Radioactive here on CBC Radio 1. Ontario folk artist Lauren Dillon just released her debut EP, and she describes this song as a bit of a coming-of-age lesson. This is Chains Ring.

0: Chains Rings from Lauren Dillon. That song comes from her new debut EP, which is called Blue Star. One last look at the roads, if we could, Min.
1: You bet. We're just seeing a little bit of volume now, and that's it. So no trouble out there at the moment, from what I can tell. The southeast leg of the Anthony Henday heading clockwise is still seeing a little bit of volume. Westbound on the White Mud, also a little bit slow towards Rainbow Valley Bridge. The downtown core appears to be trouble-free, still some residual volume heading south and trying to get across the high level. Westbound 97th Ave also seeing a little traffic as well. And all of that trouble in the West End on the Anthony Henday all cleared up. White Mud westbound towards the Anthony Henday exit. At the tail end of White Mud, also seeing just a little bit of volume at this hour. Weather-wise, it has been a pretty nice afternoon, sitting currently at 17 degrees. We may see it bump up 1 degree to 18 here, but that's the projected high for today. Winds out of the north, 11 kilometers an hour, and then we head down to a low of 6 degrees tonight and partly cloudy. Tomorrow, you're looking at a high of 18 with a mix of sun and cloud.
0: Thank you for this, Min. Enjoy the rest of your time at the mall.
1: Okay, thanks.
0: Well, speaking of mall memories, got this on the text line. In early elementary school, I was definitely pulled from class by my mom for, quote, dentist appointment and pediatrician appointment. And it was to go to Galaxyland when it was less busy. That is awesome. And also kudos to mom. We are not, of course, saying that people should be skipping school, but that's a nice treat. By the way, if you are listening to CBC Radio 1 during Edmonton AM tomorrow, or even the early part of Radioactive tomorrow, anytime between 8 a.m. and 4 p.m., if you're having any issues listening on a traditional radio, on FM radio, it's because CBC is doing some maintenance on our transmission tower in Sherwood Park. You can always tune into the CBC News or CBC Listen app where you can hear us. No interruptions, no issues, but just FYI, that work is happening. And until then, I guess, Edmonton, have a lovely evening. It's been lovely reflecting on Edmonton's mall history. And until tomorrow, take care.

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0: 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Your World Tonight is coming up next. Then in half an hour, it's As It Happens.
3: Hello, I'm Neil Kirksall. Scientists have been tracking lemurs that seem to sing from the treetops in Madagascar. A researcher tells us how those creatures hit those high notes using the same techniques as sopranos.
4: Heroes.
5: Yesterday, the United States president described us as terrorists. We have been the victims of terrorism.
6: A defiant address from Iran's president to the UN General Assembly, telling members his country will never bow to force, but is open to dialogue. This one day after Donald Trump told the assembly he's weighing whether to annihilate Iran. This is Your World Tonight. I'm Salima Shivji. Also on the program.
7: I would not only cancel all permits, I would look at shutting in, stopping all of these AI data centers across North America.
6: Backlash against data centers is growing across North America. And now Texas, a major player, is changing its tack. Activists in Alberta want the province and Ottawa to pay attention. A day after U.S. President Donald Trump threatened to annihilate Iran in a speech at the United Nations, the Iranian president returned verbal fire. In a blunt message of his own to the U.N. General Assembly, Masoud Pezeshkian called his country the victim of U.S. and Israeli aggression. Tom Perry has more from New York.
8: As he stood at the podium before the UN General Assembly, Iran's President Masoud Pezeshkian held up a portrait of Ayatollah Ali Khamenei, Iran's former supreme leader, killed by the US and Israel on the first day of their war against the Islamic Republic. Pezeshkian produced photos as well of children killed when their school was hit by an airstrike. They attacked our school, our hospital, our university, our bridges, and our infrastructure, Pezeshkian says. All of these attacks are in violation of international law. As Pezeshkian spoke, the single U.S. representative in the room stood up and walked out. But the Iranian president continued with a message of defiance aimed at U.S. President Donald Trump. He should know that threatening our people will make them more united and stronger, Pezeshkian says. The Iranian people will not bow to force. Pezeshkian's address comes just one day after Trump stood at the same podium and threatened Iran with total destruction.
9: Will a deal be made with Iran that lets them rebuild and create a far greater country than it ever was before? Or do I annihilate the Islamic Republic?
8: U.S. Secretary of State Marco Rubio today steered clear of Trump's explosive rhetoric.
10: As the president said, he's open to a deal. The president's open still to this moment to making a deal with Iran that allows Iran to be what it should be, which is a great and prosperous country.
8: Prime Minister Mark Carney was at the United Nations today, but was not talking, at least publicly, about the war in Iran. That was left to Foreign Affairs Minister Anita Anand, who will deliver Canada's address to the General Assembly later this week. Anand today would not be drawn into any discussion about the U.S. president or his threats.
11: So our language is very much around the Iranian regime, and we care about the Iranian people and certainly the Iranian community in Canada in terms of listening to their concerns.
8: Israel, America's partner in the Iran war, will have its moment before the General Assembly tomorrow.